0: mind at first, right? Mm-hmm. And so I guess when I hear this question, if I were asking it, I think a tension I might have is like, okay, so I'm seeing these desires I have and I'm pursuing them, and I'm not sure if ultimately God is the author of those desires. Well, what we can be sure of is God is the author of whatever is under all of our desires, because what's under all of our desires is God. And I think in our Christian experience, sometimes we, in fear of sin, will teach people that we need to just do away with desire, right? So, hey, abdicate all desire, set it to the side, and just pursue the intellectual life and relationship with God that understands He's the way and the truth and the life. But in Dr. Martin's book, I love that he points to the fact that no, go deeper into that desire. The surface level desire might be the thing that you're thinking not in alignment with the Lord, but He is under it. So keep pressing. So if you're finding yourself drawn to something that you don't want to be drawn to, ask why you're drawn to it. Find what the impetus is for you pursuing that. And ultimately, if you go deep enough, the answer to that's going to be God. So I would answer this I would answer the question specifically. So how do I live in the tension, like between my desires and God's will? I would say recognizing that God's will is for you to find the depth of those desires. So the way to live in the tension is to press deeper, not to rid yourself of them when at surface level they don't look in alignment with God.
1: I love that. Aaron, what do you think about Brad's two cents?
2: I think that's awesome. As I hear this question, I'm having a hard time even just taking this outside of my own personal context, right? Mm-hmm. You have to remind yourself of that. I have to remind myself of that, that I'm stuck in this moment right now where I am struggling because my reality, my expectation for what God promises isn't lining up with the reality of the moment and what I desire from it. And like, we need to realize that my desire, rightly oriented, actually does align with God. Mm-hmm. So if there's a misalignment, something's got to change, and that thing has to be me. And that's just a great invitation to remind ourselves of that.
1: I think sometimes in prayer we can think our bad desires shouldn't be talked like we shouldn't bring those to God. And I think it's so beautiful when we bring, like, the subject of prayer is our thoughts, feelings, and desires. And so even if my desire is something disordered, right? Like if I desire
2: that's great, Dan.
1: So like I can actually bring that disordered desire to God and say, God, why do I have this? And it's exactly, then God, He starts speaking to us in that disordered desire. And He says, you have this, like, because you want this, and then because you want this, and because you want this. And as you're saying, Brad, the end of that questioning with God is always going to be clarity. And it's at the end of that questioning is actually where the power and the healing is, right? Yep. That, and God doesn't, I think sometimes we think of God's will as this, like, external thing I have to do, like Paul says to the Thessalonians, this is God's will, your holiness. Like, God just wants you. He wants a relationship with you. So like, what all of these desires that you have, the end is just so that you talk to God about them, and so that you can have union with Him and relationship with Him. And so whether that you think they're good, whether other people think they're good, like, what they are there. Now bring them to Him and have a conversation.
0: Yeah, and if you press like into them enough, the ones that at least I hear all the time when I'm walking with people is, if you're pressing deep enough, you're going to find, I desire relationship.
1: Yeah.
0: I desire greatness. I desire something to do with my life that matters more than the moment. Like there's a pretty consistent like series of deep desires. And once we get there, we recognize that the path to all of
2: it. I got some two cents here.
0: Oh, shots. Oh, that was so close.
1: No, not today. Not today. You didn't make them.
2: It's going to be worth it. Just wait. Okay. So this...
1: like when Jack loses it. The laughter from outside the shot.
0: There will be a day where I make everyone.
2: I'm keeping a tally of how many times we can make Jack laugh on the show. I've got two so far, just FYI.
0: I have probably zero.
2: That's three. I'm working. 300. This summer, I had the opportunity to give a teaching on God's will at summer camp. And it's funny when we talk about God's will, because it's like this big mysterious thought that we think about. And the reality is God communicates His will to us very clearly. In one particular place is in the teaching of the Lord's Prayer, the Our Father. that we ought to pray, Our Father who art in heaven, hallowed be thy name, thy kingdom come, thy will be done on earth as it is in heaven, that God's kingdom would come and that his will would be done on earth as it is in heaven. So God's will, as he expresses it to us, is that earth would become like heaven. And to get to where you were going, Brad, that our desires ought to be oriented to a heavenly reality. Hmm. And each of us can kind of imagine what we believe heaven is like. But when I'm asking, like, how does my desire for this thing fit into God's will? The answer can be, well, what does that thing look like oriented toward heaven? Hmm. Right? When I think about my finances and the anxiety I have for my finances, my will is that, you know, I'll do something extreme that may never happen, right? My will is that I would be a millionaire missionary, right? God, what are my finances look like in heaven? I'm not going to be poor, but I'm not going to be attached, right? There's going to be a reality that I've got my, I was praying about this, a number of days ago that when I think about my experience in heaven, like that I'm overcome with a joy and a peace and a satisfaction of realizing that I can rest confidently in God, mm-hmm. that my relationships are going to be oriented toward God. And I think the fruit of that, when we adopt that perspective, is that tension between my desires and God's will begins to diminish as I let go of those things that I'm attached to. And I think that perspective toward attachment in life, it's a really healthy thing.
0: Yeah, I like that perspective a lot, because I think that one of the shames of the generation that we're in is we've lost how amazing heaven is. Like we've like made heaven boring. And I think that, like, if heaven's the end of what we're made for, like, what is it? It's God's will perfected, right? Like it's us fully alive. It's us fully engaged with the one who created us. And sometimes when we talk about heaven, it's just kind of like, well, it's where good people go and you just kind of exist there forever, you know? And it's life here perfected. And we don't even know how to comprehend that. We don't know how to understand worship and orientation to God the way that it'll be in heaven, but pushing towards that heavenly reality now, like what can we engage in right now that would be as adventurous as heaven could be? I just think we have to start reshaping just what people think of when they think heaven. It's not Casper the Friendly Ghost floating around for all of eternity.
1: That's actually all I've been thinking heaven was. What? Can we talk after the show to make sure we're real?
0: You're the exact one I was thinking about. I was know. Like, Dan,
1: I just
0: has
1: keep
0: made
1: praying. I can't
0: boring.
1: Wait to be Casper. Yeah.
0: Dan's like, I cannot wait to sit down and just be there for all of eternity.
1: Yeah. I always like the guys, the really fat ghost in Casper that was able to eat a whole bunch.
0: Yeah,
1: of
0: yeah.
1: Out. Yeah, that's what
0: I was thinking Ghostbusters.
1: Oh, that was
0: Ghostbusters. Is that Ghostbusters? Yeah, I was like, that's not yeah. But
1: when we diminish heaven and the glory of heaven, the result is we elevate the earth.
0: Exactly.
1: So like we're like, oh, heaven's not that great, and because heaven's not that great, well, I need to live everything now.
0: Yeah.
1: And we start panicking.
0: Our earthly desires take precedence instead of our heavenly ones.
1: And so then our earthly desires, I think, become so big and so urgent, and they almost start to become Lord as mm-hmm. opposed to Jesus being Lord. And I think what you're saying, Aaron, is so profound, is that sometimes these desires, like, I'm like, oh my gosh, God doesn't want this for me. And like, we start thinking about his will in tension or at war with our desires. But like Brad, you're saying, no, just go deeper into those. I think Aaron, you're saying go wider. So like, when you go deeper, you find relationship with God. When you go wider, you realize your desires are a little fickle, you know, like sometimes like our desires are just, they're carnal, they're fleshy. Like you really just want things that are fading. And even if they're good desires, like even if it's like, man, I really want this relationship to work out. Do you realize that relationship has an end date, right? Like that everything, like in view of the grandeur of God, the things that we desire in life are pretty small and insignificant. It's all rubbish, if you will, as Paul says. And so I think that's awesome. I love that. All right, my two cents. Woo, woo. All right. Okay, what do I want to say? I think God loves your desires. Like whoever's asking this question, like he planted those desires in you and he's fascinated by them. I think if we think about the God the Father as a father who loves his children and looks at his children with fascination. My kids, like, they're each different, and I'm fascinated by the things that they're passionate about, right? Like, my two youngest daughters, they are just like arts and crafts, and like they're always just building and creating it, and it's just beautiful. And when I see those desires in them, I want to magnify those desires, so I want to pull them out. So God, I think, you know, God doesn't want to destroy your desires. He's fascinated by them. He loves them. And when he sees them, he sees his image and likeness, his own image and likeness manifested in and through you. So I think we can look at what God wants to do with our desires when they seem at war with or in tension with his will for your life. Is he wants to transform them and do something even more beautiful. So you see Peter and James and John and Andrew, the Lord, his call, when he called them to himself, he said, no longer will you be fishermen, but fishers of men. And they no longer stopped. Like, it wasn't like, hey, what you were doing, you're just never going to do anymore. Like, my will is that you're just not happy because I know you love the sea. No, like, that you still see their whole life is around the sea, that throughout their following of him, he brings them back. The invitation with Peter of his call, he was brought back at the after the resurrection, back on the water, that God has these things in your life that he wants to transform. No longer will you be fishermen. Okay, so it may not be exactly what you thought, but you're going to be fishers of men. I'm going to transform it. And so when you have a desire that is opposed to God's will, my suggestion would be you put it on the altar. And you, whatever hits the altar of God gets transformed. So bread and wine becomes body and blood, right? If I put my desire on the altar, like, God, I really want this, and I don't know, it doesn't seem like you want this for me, I'm going to offer it up. Like Abraham offering Isaac, it's that act of offering that allows the desire to be transformed into God's will. And so the two may not be opposed, they may be together. And I think when I, this question too, I think a lot of times the desire may be like for healing, right? Like, my mom is dying of cancer, and I desire that she be healed from cancer, but that my mom's not actually dying from cancer. This is an analogy. I desire that she be healed, right? But it may be God's will that she not be healed in this earth, right? And so if I lay that desire on the altar, then God's able to transform us. So I start seeing healing from heaven's perspective, right? And I love what Paul says to the Romans, right? He roots us in the Father, and he says, for you did not receive a spirit of slavery to fall back into fear, but you received a spirit of adoption through which we all cry, Abba, Father. The Spirit itself bears witness with our spirit that we are children of God. And if children, then heirs, heirs of God, and joint heirs with Christ. If only we suffer with him so that we may also be glorified with him. So the beautiful thing about Christianity is suffering is transformed into resurrection. Suffering is transformed into glory. So no matter how bad God's will may look, like, it may be God's will that the cancer isn't healed and that your mother passes. But the beauty of the gospel is that that suffering is transformed into resurrection. And only in Christianity do we find that kind of beauty. So wherever there's tension between God's will and your desires, I think just ask God, how do you want to transform this so that I see it like you see it? Mm-hmm.
0: I think the bridge there is trust, right? I think sometimes when we find ourselves in a tension between our desires and God's will, what we'll presume is that he might have desires that are antithetical to mine. Like, they're like,
1: he doesn't want what's good for me.
0: He doesn't want what's good for me. Yeah. Exactly. And I was thinking about your analogy with the altar, which I think is awesome, because I actually go to that whenever I'm walking with someone in discernment. I'll use the altar image a lot, because on the altar, one of two things happens. The altar, it's either burnt up or it's multiplied, right? It's burnt up or it's multiplied. We can see that even in like the candles in the Eucharist. You can see it in the Old Testament too. Like, that's what's happening on altars, and both are pleasing to God because there's an offering. An offering's made, and what happens to the offering, we can entrust to God. And whatever happens of it will be pleasing to him and will be for our betterment. Mm-hmm. That offering, for me to be detached from it, if it goes away or goes into something different, I can trust that God is in it for my flourishing, so that's okay. Yeah. If it multiplies, and you can, like, imagine, like, if you're listening and you're discerning vocation or something, imagine that in the same light, right? I'm in this relationship and I'm not sure if I'm supposed to, well, put it on the altar. Like, how are you experiencing it with the Lord? Is he drawing you further in, multiplying it? Is he pulling you back a little bit? Okay. Well, we can make decisions on that because we can trust that he's in it for our flourishing, you know?
3: Amen. Beautiful. Got anything, Aaron?
2: I'm ready and raring.
3: Ready.
2: Mission momentum.
0: Can I throw one thing before we go there?
3: No. You've already given two cents.
0: Come on.
3: It's not called three cents.
0: I know, but I'm going to pull one out.
3: You're going to tell the one that Aaron didn't make.
0: Yeah, okay, yeah, great. Yeah, that's fine. I was thinking about the concept of desire as well. And I think that we have allowed ourselves to define God's desires from ours instead of ours from his too. Like, take the perspective of like, what does God desire for my life? Lord, help shape my desires to match that. I think a lot of times in our Christian walk, we can just be like, I really hope God has the same desires I have. I really hope his heart is the same as mine. And if we make that prayer instead, God, give me your heart for me and for those around me. Help my desires be yours. Like, it will find more success in that prayer than, God, I really hope your desires are mine. Make mine yours instead of like, make yours mine.
3: That's super good. That was definitely a new 2 cents, but it was a good 2 cents. If you're angry and bitter at Brad for adding an additional 2 cents,
0: I think they're excited. Put some comments if you're like, this edified my whole life Dan needs to allow it to happen more. I'm just kidding.
3: Yeah, no, it's conformity. I mean, it's not about conformity with the will of God. It's about uniformity with the will of God, which is beautiful. Okay, mission momentum. Who wants to share their mission momentum, how you're going to take this question into your week on mission this
2: good. Yeah, let me jump on it. So our creative team here at Damascus, we were reading a book called The Practice of the Presence of God by Brother Lawrence. And it is it's an incredible dive into what can happen when I orient my life around uniformity, around uniforming my will to God's will. And the beautiful way that Brother Lawrence identifies like the key to this happening is just orienting ourselves from a standpoint of, God, my reason for doing what I'm doing today is out of love of you, that my love for you would actually motivate my activity. Mm-hmm. So my mission, my challenge for us for mission momentum today, for this week, is to pause your day anytime you can bring this to your mind and ask myself, okay, why am I doing this next thing? Why am I going to make this phone call? Why am I stepping into this meeting? Lord, I'm stepping into this meeting because I love you. Lord, I'm entering into this phone call because I love you. I've tried to incorporate this into my own leadership here at Damascus, that sometimes we have opportunity to open our meetings in prayer. I always like to begin our meetings in prayer that, Jesus, we love you. Mm-hmm. That this is the rooting statement. And if we can foster that consistent motivation of love of God, that all of a sudden those things that would draw us to love my own things, to love my own desires, to love the things of this world, will begin to fade.
3: That's so good.
0: It is good.
2: There you have it.
3: There you have it from Aaron Richards himself.
0: My mission momentum is going to just orient around this idea of desire. So with the desires that we have, I would encourage all of us included, this week, permitted that it's not sinful, right? If there's a desire that you find on your heart, I want to like encourage us to engage that desire and welcome God into it. Because I think sometimes we can even find them to be foolish. It's like, I desire ice cream today. It's like, okay, eat ice cream and celebrate with the Lord. Like, I just think sometimes we can see how interested he is in the things on our heart when we welcome him into these little desires that we have. So this week, a desire that you'd usually question or ask if it was too childish or if it was really necessary, actually engage it this week and welcome God to it, into it while engaging it. And I'm interested to see just the fruit that comes from recognizing he's actually interested in the things that I'm partaking in right now, no matter how small.
2: That's great, Brad.
3: That's good. Okay. Mine's going to require you to talk to someone and do something in a missionary way. So there's always people we know, whether it's a family member, whether it's a coworker, a classmate, who they have impure desires. Their desires are disordered. And we see that and we can either get frustrated with it or kind of annoyed by it. I would suggest, going off of your 2 cents, your first 2 cents, Brad, that the end of all of those desires is God, that you would ask God to reveal to you

0: or heard God speak into. I think that'd be really awesome to change someone's life.
1: And I like it.
0: I think we want to live a life that changes lives. We want to help people be blessed. Mm-hmm. And so that's exciting.
1: Mm-hmm. Yep.
0: Okay. That brings us to the end. So we just want to remind you that you've been listening to Beyond Damascus because you may have forgotten. So that's why.
2: At some point that's through why Brad's multiple you. Rounds of two cents. Yeah.
0: So this is the show where encounter meets mission. Honestly, I think this question was a great question. A lot of people wrestle with this. And so if this has blessed you, or if you know people that wrestle with this question, go ahead and share this episode with them. That in and of itself is a missionary activity. So share this. This show is also a show on mission. And if you subscribe to Beyond Damascus, we have a mission partner who will give us $10 towards a camp scholarship for every new subscription this season. So you hitting... allows us to send kids to Catholic Youth Summer Camp, which is a beautiful opportunity. Mm-hmm. So like, subscribe, share, do all that fun stuff to help us evangelize. And we want to close every episode by reminding you that
2: mission makes sense. That's right.
0: That's so fun.
1: Get it?
0: Okay.
1: Mission sense.
0: Yeah, that's we're good. Doing it. We're doing it big. Thank you so much for loving the Lord and sharing the good news of the gospel. Join us next week on Beyond Damascus.
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9: All right, and welcome back to Beyond Damascus, the show where encounter meets mission. Friends, I am hosting today's show. My name is Aaron Richards. I'm joined here in the illustrious Damascus Media Studio by my friends and brothers in Christ, Dan Demite, Brad here.
2: Good
9: Welcome
2: to see you, brother.
9: Jack behind the computer today. Welcome, brother, to the
2: show.
9: You're
2: looking good, Jack. Look at that beanie. Yeah.
9: Friends, Beyond Damascus is the show where encounter meets mission. And as you know, kind of the format for today's show is that we will be responding to critical questions that you, our viewers and listeners, have posed to us in the comments or through email. And we're going to give our two cents on how we think the Lord would lead us to answer those questions for the church. And then we'll wrap it all up with charging you, our audience, for mission through a segment called Mission Momentum. And we are a show that is on mission. We work here at

0: at a beautiful campus in Centerburg.
1: This is Franciscan Media's Saint of the Day for November 8th. Today we celebrate Blessed John Dunn Scotus. Born into a wealthy Scottish farming family in 1266, John entered the Franciscans at 15 and was ordained at 25. He immersed himself in studies at Oxford and Paris. Known for his brilliance and his humility, a rare and noteworthy combination, he distinguished himself at every turn. Dunn Scotus became one of the most influential Franciscans and one of the greatest English-speaking philosophers and theologians of his age. An independent thinker, he appreciated the richness of traditions beyond the Franciscans. When the King of France tried to persuade John to side with him in a dispute with the Pope, Dunn Scotus refused and was given 3 days to leave the country. After a brief stay in England, John returned to the University of Paris, where he taught and earned a doctorate degree. His explanation of the concept of Mary's Immaculate Conception, considered controversial at that time, was so convincing that the university adopted it as its official position. Assigned to the Franciscan school in Cologne, John died there in 1308 at age 43. He was beatified in 1993. There's more about the saints, along with inspiration and Catholic resources, at our website, saintoftheday.org. From Franciscan Media, this has been Saint of the Day.
2: This is your KLOJ weather forecast for Manhattan, Kansas. Today, mostly sunny, high 91 degrees, east wind 5 to 15 miles per hour becoming south. Tonight, slight chance of showers and thunderstorms, mostly cloudy, low 66 degrees, south wind 10 to 15 miles per hour. Sunday, mostly sunny, high 92 degrees, south wind 15 to 20 miles per hour.
3: The current temperature, 87 degrees.
0: Choice. Right, that I have to choose actively to engage in the process of being joyful, and that choice for joy oftentimes comes from a place of intentional commitment. So if I have been accidentally experiencing the reverent parts of our faith, or if I've been accidentally dragged along through homilies or sermons or podcasts into the intellectual portions of my faith, I believe that you could probably find a deeper experience of joy if you were to approach those with real intention.
4: Aaron, can you elaborate on a non-church example of how you've found joy and excitement when you've approached something with intention? Because I see this in your life all the time. I'm just wondering, like, it's so abstract with the religion. How have you done it in your family with your kids?
0: I use the example of my kids cleaning their bedrooms, and I would say that in creating and making discipline a game, mm-hmm. I think that's the way to cultivate joy. So one example here at Damascus, I used to get really anxious about the fact that there was clutter and trash all around our campus. So
4: you make us sound pretty bad. There's not. So Aaron
5: he's meticulous.
4: If there's a crumb on the table, consider that as clutter and trash all over.
5: He's very orderly. He's very orderly.
4: So,
0: this
4: is a beautiful campus that we steward well
0: because of the success of this mission. No. So I make it a game. I make it intentional, and I charged our missionaries and actually built it into part of our culture that I would, throughout the course of my day, I would pick up trash and put it in my pocket because there wasn't a trash can immediately next to me. So we created a game here at Damascus where the challenge is that your pocket should be full of trash, right? It's awkward, it's strange, but the net result is that now I'm doing that intentionally. It's now something that actually brings me joy to be able to engage. You know, I see missionaries are hanging out on a one-on-one and there's a piece of trash as they're walking forward and I see them like race to grab it because now we know that like, hey, that decision's already been made. It's mm-hmm. already something I know I'm going to engage in. Let's do it joyfully.
4: Yeah, that's a great example because no one really wants to pick up trash, right? There's something dirty about that and yet it is enjoyable. And because I've set my heart to do that, when I pick up the trash, I actually feel enjoyment. I'm like, wow, this is like, I'm doing well. Aaron would be so proud of me.
0: I'm proud of you. Well, I'm proud of you.
5: Well, no, I actually, it's funny because I was just at a conference in Florida and I was going into like just a quick pit stop at a gas station. I was going into the bathroom, and the bathroom had just like paper towels everywhere. And in my head, I'm thinking like, I cannot leave this bathroom until the paper towels are thrown away, because it's been so ingrained in me. So I honor
0: you're welcome, Brad.
5: That culture at Damascus, you know?
4: Yeah. So you entered into the cross plunging to pick up the toilet paper. Yeah. And in that you experienced the resurrection of a beautiful trash.
5: No, this is a good analogy because of the joy set before you. So I think that is why you engage in hard things.
4: Yeah.
5: Is because the joy of the goodness of the outcome, right? Like, so whenever I'm doing something, I think this happens in the life of virtue all the time. At first, it's not something I necessarily want to do, but it's not about wanting to do it. It's about knowing that doing it is going to make me better, right? And engaging in that over time, you then get excited about the outcome of you getting better, becoming more excellent, becoming more saintly, holy, whatever the...
4: I love it. The joy set before you. Okay.
5: How about
4: my
5: that?
4: My 2 cents.
5: Was that two?
4: That was two.
5: Somehow
4: time,
5: you keep them so tight that when it literally sounds like one every time.
4: Yeah, it's but that's the way I roll.
5: If you're listening to us and not watching, we throw pennies into a,
4: into a jar
5: for excitement. That's what I'm talking about.
0: We never
5: for any
0: that?
5: Kind of context.
4: Okay, so how do I find joy and excitement in the more reverent and intellectual parts of the faith? I'm gonna talk about Aaron Richards and our beautiful producer Jack Parker, and the two of them often engage in conversations about things that I think are very nerdy and stupid. Pokemon.
5: That's what
4: I
5: was stupid.
4: Saying. I said I think. I did say they are objectively.
5: Now,
4: so
5: there was
4: wait,
5: some pastoral
4: to,
5: buffering.
4: Yeah,
5: go for
4: and
5: it.
4: This is gonna. Yeah, you're gonna actually win at the end of the day. So they'll talk about things like Pokemon or video games or AI, and these are intellectual things that I am completely ignorant of. And so because of that, I'm like, but truly, I mean, you two are super excited when you talk about these things. There's all this enjoyment that you're back and forth, you're laughing, and I'm just like, what are you talking about, right? Dragon Ball Z may be the one that
0: it's
4: happens
0: been a while.
4: The most.
0: It's been a while since you've had a DBZ date.
4: Oh, and, but ultimately, the reason I find no joy and excitement in the things that you do is because I'm ignorant of them. And so I'm sure if I invested time in them and I understood, I would find joy and excitement. And I have found that in my faith, the more I know, the more I love. Or that when I study something, when I discover something, I fall in love with it. And when you fall in love with something, whether that's Dragon Ball Z or your Catholic faith, it produces, the fruit of that is enthusiasm. It's joy. It's excitement. It's passion. However you want to refer to it. And in my own spiritual lives, I would say a couple times I've noticed this is one with the Scott Hahn's book, The Lamb's Supper. When I was young in my faith, I didn't find the Mass to be extremely enjoyable or exciting. But then I read the Lamb's Supper by Scott Hahn, and it just, I mean, it was like lights went off, and the Mass became something significantly different because now I understood it. It became heaven on earth. And the and literally that was probably 18, 20 years ago that I read that. And still to this day, when I'm disengaging from Mass, I go back to the things I learned in that book, and it re-engages me. It brings the Mass alive again, week after week after week. And or intercessory prayer. I used to kind of like, I wasn't super excited about intercessory prayer. And we needed to, we were trying to heal a part of our culture here at Damascus that wasn't, there wasn't service like or at labor prayer and work. There wasn't a passion around intercessory prayer. So I spent 9 months studying intercessory prayer because I wanted to infuse passion behind that in our culture. And it was in the studying of intercessory prayer that my heart just became enlivened by it. And now intercession is something I'm extremely excited about because I studied it and I learned it. And so the more, I think often the more we know, the more we love. And the more we love, the more joy we have. Mm-hmm. And so if there's parts of the faith that seem dry and boring to you, I would just dedicate time to studying it and see if that enlivens it for you.
5: Yeah. Well, by definition, like relationship is the knowledge of something, right? Like, no, like the deeper you are in relationship, the more you know about that thing. And so like, if the end that we're made for is relationship, the relationship I have with this intellectual part of the faith, like the more I know about it, that relationship's going to be not only like closer and more alive, but it's going to be manifesting fruit, right? Because relationship that is most intimate produces most fruit, right? And so like it's as we go in there, it begins shining out from us. Like you can see it whenever it clicks for you that like, hey, picking up this trash, it's not simply obligatory, but it's an opportunity for me to step outside of myself. You can see that, you know? And yeah. I think, I just think that when we live like that, we know that it's a better way of living. And why would that not be true of our faith? If that's going to be true of these tasks of everyday life and so on and so forth.
6: It's awesome.
5: What do you think about it?
0: I think Dan, you gotta brush up your cultural lingo there.
6: I know. Pokemon's I listen, I'm sorry, Aaron.
0: Jack and I have not talked about Pokemon nor Dragon Ball Z in
7: Pokemon's dead and gone.
6: I can't keep up with you. What do you guys talk about now?
0: I mean
7: the Cosmere,
0: Stormlight, Brandon Sanderson, various AI implementations.
6: I have no idea the word that you just said. That sounds like a different language to me. The Cosmere? Yes. Oh yeah, geez. Okay.
0: Brandon Sanderson. We should have on the show, Jack.
5: Dan,
7: I would lose it.
6: But I appreciate this, and yet it brings me no joy because I'm ignorant. And so if your faith doesn't bring you joy, perhaps
0: the Cosmere will.
5: Well, maybe you're not in the relationship you should be within that faith. But a question on the you had mentioned a couple times in your two cents about becoming alive. Like the Mass wasn't like alive to me, and I became alive in the Mass after the Lamb's Supper. Intercession became alive for me. Like what? Can you give context? What do you mean when you say like it became alive to me or I was alive in it?
6: I find the word, if I could edit this question, sorry to whom asked it, I think the word excitement is a little bit a part of the consumeristic culture that I need to be excited by something. I prefer the word enjoyable, that something is enjoyable and I can appreciate it and in that it gives me life, right? And so am I excited at Mass? I don't think so, but is Mass intended to excite? Is the human person supposed to be excited all the time? I think our culture has led to that kind of mentality that you have to produce a 30-second clip that makes me excited, then I'm going to go to a next 30-second clip that makes me. And so I think God wants us to enjoy life, and he wants in that enjoyment, I appreciate the things that God has given me in life.
5: Mm-hmm. I like that. All right. Beautiful. Yeah, I have mine. My two cents is oriented around just for those who are maybe asking this question from a place of like, I really appreciate the reverent and intellectual parts of the faith, but joy and excitement aren't something that I feel are flowing from me in the way I desire them to. Okay. Mm-hmm. Let's say that. And I think if you're happy and you know it, show it, right? Like if you have found beauty in the reverence at Mass, if you found some of the intellectual parts of the faith true without a shadow of a doubt, right? Allow that to manifest in your life. Like allow yourself to be excited by that. Like when we talk about the show, we say that encounter leads to mission. When I have encountered a reverence that is otherworldly and I know it, let me help others be magnetized to that which is otherworldly. Like people aren't magnetized to robotic gestures. Okay, so let's talk about just the reverent parts of the faith. The most reverent part of our faith is the beautiful liturgy that's been passed on to us, right? It's reverence perfected. Like we're there with the choirs of angels and the saints. And yet sometimes the people I find in my life that are most drawn and most appreciate that part of the faith, the reverence that's found in liturgy, they are least likely to operate in such a way that that's true. It's like whenever you go to that reverent part of the, like reverence doesn't equal robotic. So like the reverent part, like the reverence of the Mass, there is a way by which we all are doing the same thing, but we shouldn't be doing it the same way because Dan's there and Aaron's there and Brad's there. Like in the way I'm engaging it, the way certain parts of the Mass stand out to me at different times, the way the Lord's speaking to me and drawing me and bringing me back to himself, like that should be manifesting in what I'm experiencing. Like sometimes I think we've found that in maybe in the pursuit of virtue, the best way to allow others to know that I'm pursuing that is to become stoic. And I don't think that's always the case. And so I think sometimes the reverent parts of the faith that we've fallen in love in, they're not taking on the dynamism, right? Like in 2 Timothy, we read that Paul says in the final days, a lot of things are going to happen. They're going to be wacky. One of the things is that people are going to be lovers of money, lovers of pleasure, not lovers of God. And at the very end, he like crescendos it with, they're going to take the form of religion, but deny its power, deny its dynamism. Like the dynamic aspect of it, like the part of it that's manifesting, yeah. Right? Like, let's of course keep the form, and let's allow ourselves to be dynamic in it, to experience the dynamism of it, to live the power of it. And in the intellectual parts of the faith, I would say the same way, that we had an awesome episode on just, we were discussing a little bit around the transcendentals, like the true, the good, the beautiful. At least I was. I can't remember if that was a two cents or we've recorded enough at this point. But like, if you found that which is true, right? And then you can also see it in Jesus as the way, the truth, and the life. That might have been the context we were talking about it in the last episode. But if you found the truth, could I tell that you believe the truth by the way that you live? Like, I've thought about this before, and I'll leave my two cents here. But if I had a camera on me at all times, okay, let's just imagine like when I'm with myself, when it's just me and a friend, when it's just me and my spouse, when it's me and the missionaries at Damascus, when it's me on my ride home, if I had a camera on me at all times and I went up to someone on the street and they didn't know anything about me and all I did was hand them that tape and they watched the tape, would they by watching the tape know that I believe that Jesus rose from the dead? Or would they not? And how would they know that? And would they know that I'm living a life of holiness and mission, or would they not? And how would they know that? Yeah. Right? And because I want to live both. And you can see that, like, what would be the hallmarks of what you would look for in that video? Like, well, if Jesus is everything, then he's everything. If he's nothing, then it's nothing. So if I've claimed him to be everything, I would anticipate that person talking about Jesus some, talking to Jesus some, telling people how amazing it is when people are struggling, being a person that's in the midst of that. Like, and that's when joy is just the most important, is when we're engaging with the things that Jesus did and showing people that this is the best way to live life.
6: Beautiful. I like that. I think the powerful, I think you see that. I appreciate the way joy is manifested here, like even just amongst our relationship, right? That, Brad and I on the two ends of this table are like blah, blah, like the hype dudes, and Aaron is like composed, and but there's no less joy that Aaron has.
5: Yeah.
6: That is kind of the essence of that's good. Our
5: yeah. There's not a picture of one kind of yeah, you have not, to do this to be joyful.
6: And so if it is like if you're happy and you know it, show it.
5: Yeah.
6: Like but don't show it like Dan shows it. Don't show it like Brad shows it. Don't show it like Aaron shows
0: Aaron
6: it.
0: Shows.
6: Yeah, no. Show it in a way that's authentic to you. But it should. Joy should manifest. It should be the manifested result of this relationship of intimacy that you have with God.
5: Yeah, I use the sports analogy sometimes. So my dad and I both love Xavier basketball. And when we're at a basketball game together, it's really funny to see the way that we respond to good things happening on the court. Like we both love Xavier basketball. Like we would appreciate if they won every game by 50, right? But when we're watching a game and something good's happening, I'll be up like high-fiving strangers next to me. I'm like saluting the guy in the back row, you know? And my dad is just like standing up, clapping and nodding his head, you know? And it's like, he is not like less appreciative of what's happening.
0: I like your dad,
5: Brad. But, yeah. but the thing that I want to get at though, is it does demand a response though. Yeah. Like it doesn't like, it would be different if he was just keeping it all in, sat down, never stood up, applauded, never looked at me and said, wow, that was a good pass. Or wow, that like, if it was all just kind of like stoic complacency, there is something like, there's just something wrong with that. It, like what's happening in me, like if I'm body, mind, and soul, what's happening in me and the things I'm appreciating, they have to come out. And again, the different personalities are going to express that differently, but joy is not an option in the Christian life. Yeah. The way that it's manifest usually is dependent on how God's made us.
0: You know what is the opposite of joy?
5: What is that?
0: Criticism. So if I am motivated from a place of criticism, that's like the sure shot that you're going to miss this
5: thing. That's a good word.
0: So
5: that's a really good
0: word.
5: And
0: it's funny, you were mentioning from a place of liturgy, you know, we here at Damascus, we don't point ourselves toward like a traditional versus a contemporary expression of liturgy per se, right? Because why? We want our liturgy just to be an expression of what the church actually teaches and what the church actually believes, and to be given with a whole heart. But it's funny, whichever side of the aisle you end up directing yourselves toward, often liturgical conversations can come into this place of like, my primary goal here is criticism. Or at least that's how it could be interpreted if you watch what I did and listen to what I said. And I can almost guarantee that if that's our motivation, it's just a recipe for a joyless existence.
5: Yeah, well, and it's actually going to be more fruitful if you're wanting to invite people into something that's beautiful.
0: Yeah.
5: And you know how you do that? By showing them, like being like, man, you have to come with me. I had a friend that did this, like, and I honor him for it. There's a traditional Latin mass that's celebrated in Columbus, and I go to St. Paul, which just has a contemporary expression of the mass. And when he was so excited, he's like, you've never been before. You should just come with me one Sunday. Like, and you can bring Nina too. And Nina was out of town. And I was like, actually this weekend, I don't have anything lined up. I'd love to go. And I went, and he was like, but what drew me in was like his just like love of sharing something he finds beautiful. Yeah. And it was so much more attractive than if he was like, hey, that church you usually go to, it's incredibly average, but I'll tell you this, the real, you know what I mean? Yeah. It is just more fruitful. Cause even if your end is like, hey, I want people to see what I see in the beauty of this expression or that expression. I want people to see what I see when it comes to reverence. It's like the best way to bring someone into your world is to say, it's changed my life and I'm so excited to share it with you.
0: Beautiful. Well, when we love what we know, that love motivates us toward action and mission. And we're going to step into mission momentum. How can we actually make sure that we're not only hearing this here on Saturday afternoon, but that we're living this throughout the course of our week? What's your mission momentum point for the day, man?
6: Oh man, what is my mission momentum? I want to.
0: I got one. If you're still struggling,
6: yeah, I'm still struggling.
0: Okay,
5: here we go. Wrestling into it.
0: Whether it's a religious topic and maybe bonus points if it is, or whether it's just any topic that intrigues you, that interests you, that excites you, I would encourage you this week to think of what that topic is. And to find somebody who you can ask to share their perspective on it, or to share what they know about it, to engage in a meaningful dialogue with somebody so that you can learn more intentionally.
5: Mm-hmm. Yeah, I tend this way all the time, but I think the mission momentum I want to give is find a way to magnetize people that you don't usually choose. So here's what I mean by that. So like whenever I'm in a social situation, I tend to want to go to everybody in the room for 30 seconds. Okay. If that's your proclivity, go into a room and spend 20 minutes with one person, right? And like experience and like in a way, like allow yourself to be magnetic there in a way that you're not usually accustomed to, right? Mm-hmm. So, or maybe your tendency is whenever you go into a given place, like you have the right words to say to a cashier, but instead like smile, ask them how their day's going and listen. I think like what I'm getting at in my heart as we've been talking here is like, I think that when we can begin to see ourselves as representatives of Jesus in the world, and we can stretch ourselves outside of our comfort while doing that, we can bring more people to the truth of the gospel. So I'm thinking like, choose a way in your life to be a magnetic person, a joyful person, someone that people want to come to, but in a way that's different than what you would usually default into. And I would say, do that at the supermarket, do that at your place of work, do that within your family context, however that can look. But if it was me, I think, for me, I should just say, I'm going to try to like spend 10 minutes with one person instead of 30 seconds with everyone, and try to find like, okay, how am I choosing joy in this part of it? And how am I still being magnetic and drawing that person deeper?
6: That's awesome. My mission momentum, I'm assuming if you listen to Beyond Damascus, you do enjoy your Catholic faith. And so you probably know some people who don't. There may be a person in your life, maybe a son, a daughter, a friend, who thinks the church is boring. And I would encourage you to enter into a conversation with them and just share with them why you're passionate about your faith. That if the faith is boring to them, but it's not boring to you, share with them what about the faith brought you alive. And that's called a testimony. And when you share your testimony with others, it brings something in, it brings something out of them. So I think just sharing our testimony with someone, but specifically, why does the faith give you joy? Why does the faith give you excitement? And invite them into that reality.
0: That's awesome. Thank you for joining us on Mission here at Beyond Damascus, not just listening to the show, but actually actively engaging. Mm-hmm. We want to continue to answer questions that are meaningful and that help you to grow in your faith. Please, if you have questions, comment in our YouTube or on your podcast or whatever you're, however you're engaging with us socially. Contact us so that we can answer all of your questions in our next seasons. And if this episode has encouraged you or answered a question for you, please share it with somebody who you think might have a similar question or might benefit from it. Once again, thanks to the benefactor who's helping to support us here at Damascus. Subscribe to the show so we can empty his pocketbook.
5: And bring more kids to camp.
0: And bring more kids to mixed motivations. I don't even know who this is. If I did, I'd probably change my tune. But it's a great joy to be with you every week. And we look forward to seeing you again next time. Remember,
5: Mission,
0: as always...
5: Dang it, I was on it. I felt good about
0: it. Here at Beyond Damascus, we want to remind you that mission makes sense. We love you. We'll see you again next week. God bless.
5: That's the best.
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0: All this month, we continue to honor the Blessed Virgin Mary with special devotions, prayers, and acts of veneration. 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
8: 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I'm Montse Alvarado with some great news. 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
11: Teresa Tomio and Italy's Shrines and Wonders.
12: Many of Italy's stunning churches are built in some of the most incredible locations, and the Basilica of St. Ubaldo in the Umbrian town of Gubbio is certainly in this category. So much so that it takes quite the cable car ride in a very unique contraption to visit the top of Mount Ingenio. Your typical ski lift or gondola? It's not. It looks like a birdcage, and it's quite fitting since you'll feel like you're flying as you head up the mountainside.
13: Hello and welcome to Catholic Bites 60 Seconds, where 2,000 years of faith and tradition is explained 1 minute at a time. This is Father Rob Adams of the Diocese of Lexington, and today we're going to talk about Mother Teresa. We celebrated Mother Teresa's feast day for the first time since she was made a saint last year. And I'd be willing to bet that if you asked the first 5 or 10 people that you met on the street, they would probably tell you that Mother Teresa is a saint because she loved others so much. And this is true. But as Catholics, we're also interested in why she did that. And the reason Mother Teresa was able to love the poorest and the weakest was because she knew that God loved her first. And that love of God was able to overflow to help her neighbor. And so let's follow in Mother's example and allow God to love us so that that love can overflow to all our brothers and sisters. This has been 60 Seconds on Mother Teresa. Thanks for listening and be sure to tune in next time.
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7: 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Each week, Joan brings you news from inside the Vatican and the Church around the world, as well as interviews and answers to your questions. 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
19: Well, I want to welcome my listeners to a new and really wonderful edition of Vatican Insider. And my guest this week is a name that probably everybody knows, because I know so many of you subscribe to Magnificat magazine. And you knew it when Father Peter John Cameron was the editor-in-chief of Magnificat, this monthly publication that we all have in our homes. He's now at the North American College. We're going to talk about his work with homiletics and the students here. But first, a little bit about his background. He was born in Rhode Island and raised in Connecticut, and was ordained a Dominican in 1986. For 24 years, Father taught homiletics at St. Joseph's Seminary in Dunwoody, New York, and other seminaries. He's also the author of numerous books. I've seen a number of his great videos on YouTube. And you currently hold the Carl J. Peter Chair of Homiletics at the Pontifical North American College. That's where we're talking today. So, Father Peter, welcome.
20: It's a joy to be with you, Joan. Thank you for asking me on your show.
19: Well, you know, our topic is going to be your focus, and it's something that everybody who goes to church is always concerned about. Oh, yeah. The faithful who sit in the pews and listen to a homily, mm-hmm. and obviously the pastor, you know, or could be a deacon, like some of the men here who gives a homily. In research about your life, mm-hmm. I found you had a Master of Fine Arts in playwriting from Catholic University, and you are an award-winning playwright. Now, before I even talk about homilies, tell me about that background, because it does have something to do with homilies.
20: It actually does. I really kind of learned how to preach from my playwriting graduate studies. But I've always been interested in the theater ever since I was a little boy. And I went to Providence College, the Dominican-run university in Rhode Island, because I was planning to join the Dominican order. And I just presumed I would study theology or philosophy, but they told me, no, you have to do that later, so study whatever you like. And I said, well, I really like theater. So I was a theater major, and when I went to apply to join the order, almost all of the people that I spoke to, the priests that interviewed me, told me that, something I didn't know, that the province of St. Joseph, the Dominican province, for 42 years ran in New York City an off-Broadway theater company.
19: No lie.
20: Called Blackfriars Theater, which gave the start to many great artists like Geraldine Page and Darren McCavin and great producers and directors.
19: Wow.
20: And so they said to me, well, would you ever be interested in reviving it? I said, I really would. So I did my studies in theology and then went across the street to the Catholic University of America and did the MFA in playwriting. And we revived Blackfriars Theater in 1998, and it still exists.
19: Oh, I can't wait for my next trip. I have to make that a part of my life.
20: Or maybe we need to do something here in Rome. I don't know.
19: Maybe. Well, you got a great, I mean, we at NAMP, this is a great theater.
20: It sure is, sure is.
19: Yeah. Oh, my gosh. It's been a few years since I've attended anything, but, you know, when I mean, heavens, 20 and 21,
20: yeah.
19: COVID, everything was
20: yes.
19: closed down. No big
20: right.
19: gatherings,
20: right.
19: you know.
20: Right.
19: What was it about being an actor, being a playwright, delivering something that linked, in your mind, this to delivering a homily?
20: Yeah, it's an awesome question.
19: Well, writing.
20: I think the main thing is that what is so fascinating about a play is that you can sit in the theater for 2 or 3 hours and not get bored.
19: Yeah.
20: And I thought to myself, okay, how is that possible? Because we get bored in 20 seconds, never mind 2 hours. So I realized it has to do with the structure of the play, and it has to do with all these different elements that the playwright is very artfully crafting, and the audience is not aware of it, but using suspense and surprise and all humor, all kinds
19: humor.
20: Of elements that just when our attention is about to drift off, the playwright pulls us back in. And I thought, well, that's what homilies need to do.
19: Right. And the thing is, writing those plays, too, you have to know when, you know, there's the moment for humor and when there's the moment
20: right.
19: for
20: right.
19: drama, and it has to be well done.
20: Yes.
19: So, I can remember we had a priest not too long ago at St. Patrick's in Rome, one of the Paulist fathers who've been here for 101 years, catering to Americans.
0: Yeah.
19: Father Joe had a beautiful singing voice.
0: Wow.
19: I can't tell you how many times he'd get up there at Sunday Mass to give the homily, and he'd either begin or sometimes the middle or the end in a song. But the thing is, you knew at some point you were going to get a song.
0: Right.
19: And a beautiful voice, and a song that meant something.
0: Yes.
19: He didn't just pick something, you know, out of
0: sure.
19: it. But it meant something to the readings of the day. Here at NAC, there are four levels of proper formation for the young men. Human, intellectual, pastoral, and spiritual. And just in the short meetings we've ever had before, conversations, and what I've just learned now, it seems like in some way, you're involved in each of those in a small way.
0: That's a very good insight, and it's true because, well, let me put it this way. So I'm a huge Pope Benedict XVI fan, and when he was Cardinal Ratzinger, he was giving a talk in Canada one day, and as an aside to the talk, he talked about the aim of preaching, and it's very interesting because in talking about the aim of preaching, he, in this instant, didn't even mention God. He said the aim of preaching is to tell the human being who they are and what they need to do to be themselves. So a lot of what's going on when we preach is helping people to recognize what it means to be human, because it's not something that we know. I mean, as the Second Vatican Council said so eloquently, that Christ reveals man, the human being, to himself. And so the homily is that. And then spiritually, obviously, it's incorporating the spiritual dimension of the scripture. Intellectually, we have to make sure that the teachings of the truth are given to people. And the homily is meant to put people on mission. And that's what
19: sure.
0: the pastoral dimension of their formation is all about.
19: Exactly. It's a beautiful statement to mention those four aspects. And each of the young men, long before they came through the door for the first time, already knew about that. They knew what seminary life is, but that there's these four focal points.
0: Yeah.
19: Now, when you went to greet the other priest just earlier, and I was talking to the two seminarians, I said to them, one of the questions that I'm going to ask Father Cameron is, what do you tell seminarians is the first thing they must do when sitting down to write a homily?
0: Yeah, so we have to pray. I mean, if it's not the fruit of our contemplation, then it might not be bad, but it's not going to bring people into an encounter with Jesus Christ. And that's the whole point of the homily. And that's why the homily is an integral part of the Mass, because it's not just conveying information or helping people understand the faith better. It's deepening their very personal, intimate friendship with the Lord. So they have to pray to get that friendship really engaged.
19: So we have to go home better, richer people. And I think if the homily was good, and I've heard a lot of the good ones in my life, as I've exited church and I'm going home or later that afternoon, I think about certain elements.
0: Yeah.
19: Whether there just might be one phrase or one way that Father said something, gee, I never thought of the Trinity that way, or
0: yeah.
19: whatever it may have been.
0: Sure.
19: Well, now, today, though, everything seems to be, I've heard that this is from Vatican Council II, the homily should focus on the two readings, Sunday Mass, two readings, and then the Gospel. But a lot of us find that very often what we really need to hear is, which we can understand because we've probably, if you're an adult like me, how many times in my life what I've heard a certain gospel or reading, many, many times, right? And so we know what the lesson is in Peter's word to somebody or the Lord or the Ascension or any one of the moments in our Lord's life and the Apostles' life. But we don't hear much today about church teachings, about right and wrong. I saw a post probably 10 days ago on Facebook. This woman was just in a state of exhilaration because at Mass, this priest talked about right and wrong and abortion.
0: Mm-hmm.
19: And in today's society, ladies and gentlemen, please don't wonder if it's a sin. He got a standing ovation.
0: That's wonderful.
19: I know. But I mean, the fact that a teaching, that a homily on an important teaching of the Catholic Church prompted people to write on Facebook, because it was so outstanding. Do we need more of that? Don't you think we... do you?
20: Well, this is why there's the Order of Preachers 800 years after the death of St. Dominic, because the Church always needs doctrinal preaching, and the great challenge is finding the method by which the people of God can be given the truths of the faith in a way that corresponds to their ability to hear them and to receive them. That's the difficulty. So I don't know.
19: Yeah, you'll have all ages,
20: right,
19: and all educational backgrounds,
20: yes,
19: in church on a Sunday.
20: And the bad influence of the corruption of culture, causing people not only to think wrong, but to think in a kind of warped way about what constitutes right and wrong. So sometimes it means going back to absolute basics. But if we start with happiness, the desire for happiness, and then if we help people to see, okay, well, what path have you been following to be happy, and is it working out? If it's not working out, usually it's because they have bought into values or concepts or that they think are truthful, but they're not. And that's the moment to speak about the teachings of the Church.

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4: Welcome back to Vatican Insider. Here's Joan Lewis.
5: Heartfelt thanks for joining Father Peter Cameron and me for part two of our discussion that mainly focuses on homiletics, which he teaches at the North American College. Do you all sometimes worry, or do the seminarians ask you, do they worry about people maybe being offended if they're to talk about a specific aspect of moral life? A specific moral teaching like abortion, okay? Do they sometimes worry that there are people in the faithful who might feel uncomfortable? Because much of the time it's a very wonderful homily pointed at readings and the gospel.
6: I think there's great tension that all priests, and I know the seminarians are aware of, that exists, that was not the case 5 or 10 or 15 years ago.
5: Yeah.
6: So they know that there's a challenge and a struggle. They know that the culture, not only is it not Christian or Catholic the way that it used to be, but it's somewhat pagan. So, yes, so we're aware of the tensions, and not everyone is going to like you, even if we speak the truth boldly.
5: Yeah.
6: So if the expectation is that we're going to win everybody over, that's unrealistic. So
5: sure.
6: There is a certain degree of courage that's involved in knowing that when I speak out, yes, it might make some enemies, but it requires a tremendous amount of prudence and
5: right.
6: of diligence and of sensitivity. Again,
5: I think sensitivity, sure, tell the truth,
6: yeah.
5: but sensitive that there might be people uncomfortable in the pews, you know.
6: Yeah. I mean, a great principle that St. Thomas Aquinas, the great Dominican theologian, constantly would reference in his writings was that a thing is received according to the mode of the receiver.
5: Yeah.
6: So we have to know what our people are capable of receiving and then give them the truth as fully as we can to meet that receptivity, which we hope will continue to grow.
5: So do you agree with Pope Francis, who said that a homily should be like about 10 minutes and no more?
6: Well, when Evangelii Gaudium came out, I was jumping up and down because that document contains so much rich insight and wisdom about preaching, and it says many things that I had been incorporating into my classes for years. But I absolutely agree with him, and also for the reasons that the Holy Father gives, because the thing is, preaching at Mass is an element of the entire Mass, and so there has to be a proportionality or a balance
5: sure.
6: within the Mass. And I always say, if a perfect stranger were to come into the church on Sunday and they had no clue about what the Mass was, they would be able to tell by the part of the Mass that took the most time, they would say, well, that must be the most important. So what's the most important part of the Mass? And in my judgment, it's the Eucharistic prayer.
5: Yeah.
6: So the Eucharistic prayer, I think the homily should be about as long as the Eucharistic prayer or maybe a little bit shorter. But the other thing is, you can say an awful lot in 8 minutes. And if people have any doubts about that, all they need to do is look at those beautiful films made by Bishop Barron on Catholicism, because he talks about some of the most august mysteries of the faith, and he does it in 5 or 6 or 7 minutes.
5: Well, to be honest, many, many years ago, I was a secretary on weekends to Cardinal John Wright when he headed the Congregation for Clergy.
6: Uh-huh.
5: And his priest secretary at the Vatican was now Cardinal Worrell, Monsignor Worrell. And I usually went on Saturday for dictation. Sunday, I typed up the letters at home. Monday, at lunchtime, I brought them to the cardinal's office. But on occasion, if he needed me on Sundays, it would be in the morning, and Monsignor Worrell would say Mass. His homily was 5 minutes.
6: Yeah.
5: There were the nuns who worked there, and then, and it was amazing. And on a non-homily level, my dad was very involved for many years in Sarah Club, and he had to give speeches and things. And when he got up, he usually said, okay, I'm going to be as brief as possible because I know the mind can absorb what the seat can stand.
6: Right. So, that's right.
5: Yeah. Yes. Or when I give talks, I say that I will try to give the best talk possible, which I know means having a good beginning, having a good ending, and having the two as close together as possible.
6: That's right.
5: Yeah.
6: That's excellent.
5: So now talk to me about today's generation of seminarians. The young men I have met here are just, my heart sings with joy at the future of the church.
6: My heart does too, and I've been working with seminarians, as you mentioned, since 1994. I think I can very fairly say that they keep getting better, and because, again, with what's happening in the world and with the collapse of culture in so many ways, it's somewhat miraculous that a young man would step forward and say, I want to hand my life over to Jesus Christ as a priest, so that, as the spiritual director, Father Hurley here says so beautifully, so that Christ can pour that out for the good of his people. That these men would step up knowing what they're up against, that they are so countercultural, that many of the things, many of the precious truths of the Holy Faith, if we were to proclaim them, there's probably going to be a time when we could be thrown in prison for doing that because the culture sees it as hate speech. But still, they come forward, and I'll tell you, they have a great desire to preach, and the men in this community, in this seminary, they are impressive. They are very impressive.
5: Well,
6: preachers.
5: We are the beneficiaries of St. Patrick's,
6: because
5: the deacons will come on many occasions, and I wish I could remember his name from two Sundays ago.
6: Oh,
5: he didn't read it.
6: Yeah.
5: And that makes an impression, too, because what you're saying is, I know my stuff.
6: Yeah, right.
5: You know?
6: Exactly.
5: Yeah.
6: Exactly.
5: Exactly.
6: No, I mean, and it's not just that these men are very gifted in terms of oratory or rhetoric. It's their conviction about the faith.
5: Sure.
6: And their desire, really, to be fathers to the people to whom they're speaking.
5: That comes through.
6: Yeah.
5: You know.
6: Yes.
5: And one thing that a lot of people don't know is that the only people who can give homilies are ordained deacons and priests, bishops and so forth.
6: That's right.
5: But not ever a layperson at the end of Mass can make an announcement, but
6: yes,
5: they can't.
6: Right. But not liturgical preaching in Mass, right.
5: Yep. Is there a difference between homily and sermon?
6: Well, there is, and maybe one of your writers will write in and tell me that it's bogus, but I know I did some research on this years ago, and it's basically three differences from what I understand. First of all, a homily is always rooted in sacred scripture. Well, a sermon doesn't have to be. It can be on the three theological virtues the corporal works of mercy or something like anything like that. Secondly, the point of the homily is to prepare people for Holy Communion. And that's why I tell the seminarians there are certain things every homily has to contain, and one of them is a reference to the Eucharist, because that's what our preaching is meant to get people ready for, is to receive the Lord in the Eucharist. A sermon doesn't have to do that. And thirdly, it's the whole point of the homily, as I just said, it's really to help prepare people for this encounter with Christ in communion. A sermon is to edify. And so a sermon can be preached at a retreat or even on the street or anywhere.
5: Most people, I think, they know they're listening to a homily because they'll go up to the priest afterwards, oh, Father, your homily was so wonderful, thank you for this or that statement, you know.
6: But in fact, the seminarians are preparing tonight or tomorrow night and next week to give, I want them to give sermons. So tomorrow night they have to give a sermon on the Most Holy Trinity. So it doesn't have to be based on scripture. They can base it on any of the truths that the church teaches about the Holy Trinity. And then next week they have to preach a sermon for All Souls Day. So what about purgatory, about the devotion to the holy souls?
5: Yeah. Wow. Last December you wrote, Why a Saint from 400 Years Ago is the Antidote that Pope Francis thinks we need. And this was in Alate. I forgot to mention you're on their English language editorial board. You were focusing on the just released, it was the end of December 22, just released apostolic letter, Totum Amoris Est, that's Pope Francis, on the fourth centenary of St. Francis de Sales. And in that letter, the Holy Father quotes St. Francis many times, but part of it sounds like it could have been written today. Francis's words, okay? Towards the end of his life, this is how he saw his time. The world is becoming so delicate that in a little while, no one will dare any longer to touch it except with velvet gloves or tend its wounds except with perfumed bandages. Yet, what does it matter if only men and women are healed and finally saved? Charity, our queen, does everything for her children.
7: That's an awesome quotation. Wow.
5: Oh,
7: thank you.
5: I love it. But it's related to what we were just saying a minute ago.
6: It is absolutely right. And he was prophetic. And you're right. It's like it was written yesterday.
5: And that goes back to what I said. You think sometimes someone might approach the subject of a homily with fear that people in the pew might be uncomfortable. And that's what he's talking about.
6: Yeah.
5: Velvet gloves.
6: I know.

0: love, but I'm going to enter into this with a great sense of trust and conviction because the gospel is real. Jesus Christ is risen from the dead, and he's not going to abandon us. And he's going to, through his Holy Spirit that he's about to pour out on the church very shortly at Pentecost, he's going to open the ears of people to listen to the truth because their hearts are made for that. Whether they like it or not, or they acknowledge it or not, their hearts are only made for one truth because there only is one truth.
1: And as you sit down to prepare something, I'm sure you just... You say, or probably at the end after you've done it, will people go home feeling they've learned something and they're a better person because of what I just said, you know, in the homily?
0: For me, the way I try to ascertain that is by asking myself, okay, am I converted by what I said? Are my words somehow critical for deepening my relationship with Jesus Christ and being a truer believer and friend to the Lord? Because if it's not something that is really searing my soul, then it's not going to touch anybody else either. So, and this is what St. Augustine said, who has a beautiful treatise, a short treatise on preaching. He says, an hour before you preach, read over what you're going to say, and as you drink it in, if it is not making this profound impact on you, then throw it away because
1: you're
0: not ready.
1: Talk off the cuff.
0: Well, he doesn't say talk off the cuff, but he's saying your homily has to be to you. You have to preach to yourself. Yeah. And I say that to people after Mass when they say, I said, listen, I'm just preaching to me. So,
1: right. If you benefited from it, thank the Lord.
0: Yes, exactly.
1: Right. Well, I want to thank you for your time, but all this time that you spend with these young men who are going to go out into many different dioceses in our country, and I think there's a couple here from Australia as well. They're going to be pastors in a parish.
0: Yes,
1: they'll be assistant pastor, and then they'll be pastor. And very often they're going to find their words, whether it's a homily or whether it's someone who comes up to them after Mass asking for advice, that their words are impactful on the life of one person, and that one person, it could be the life of a family. So it's like throwing a stone in, you know, over the surface of the water. Look at all the ripples.
0: Absolutely.
1: That it
0: creates. That's a beautiful image, too. And it's true. It's true.
1: Yeah.
0: I mean, the way that these men preparing to be priests, the way that they speak can really change lives, and it can begin to change the culture, too. And I think they're aware of that. So.
1: But don't you think that's what we forget sometimes?
0: I do. So I'm glad you're reminding us.
1: Well, I tell this to anybody who will listen if it comes up within the course of a conversation. I said, well, we forget is that there's people out there who want to mold us, Catholics mainly, Christians, in their image and likeness. But they don't, they must remember, we know in whose image and likeness we are created.
0: That's right.
1: And we are out there to change society, not have society change us.
0: That's right. And we can be confident and peaceful, even serene about it, because we're not the agents of the change. We're just the tools that the Lord uses to make the change. But he's the one who's changing the culture and putting things right and giving the world the wisdom and the peace and the grace that it needs to be true to itself.
1: Well, God bless you and what you've done and what you do, and and all of these young men. You're in my prayers every day because I've had a very close relationship with NAC over all of these years. So, Father Peter Cameron, thank you and God bless you.
0: Thank you, Jim. God bless you.
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7: This is Franciscan Media's Saint of the Day for November 8th. Today we celebrate Blessed John Duns Scotus. Born into a wealthy Scottish farming family in 1266, John entered the Franciscans at 15 and was ordained at 25. He immersed himself in studies at Oxford and Paris. Known for his brilliance and his humility, a rare and noteworthy combination, he distinguished himself at every turn. Duns Scotus became

0: came one of the most influential Franciscans and one of the greatest English-speaking philosophers and theologians of his age. An independent thinker, he appreciated the richness of traditions beyond the Franciscans. When the King of France tried to persuade John to side with him in a dispute with the Pope, Duns Scotus refused and was given 3 days to leave the country. After a brief stay in England, John returned to the University of Paris, where he taught and earned a doctorate degree. His explanation of the concept of Mary's Immaculate Conception, considered controversial at that time, was so convincing that the university adopted it as its official position. Assigned to the Franciscan school in Cologne, John died there in 1308 at age 43. He was beatified in 1993. There's more about the saints along with inspiration and Catholic resources at our website, saintoftheday.org. From Franciscan Media, this has been Saint of the Day.
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4: We want to invite you to pray the rosary with us. The rosary is many things, but perhaps the best way to think about the rosary is to think about it as a spiritual place, as an invisible chapel that you can enter into even in a busy time of life. And in a place like this, to enter into silence, into prayerfulness, and to follow the events of the life of our Lord Jesus Christ as they must have been seen by the eyes of his mother. We celebrate the rosary with Mary, but of course that means we celebrate it with Jesus. And we look on him in the mysteries of grace and salvation as his mother and Joseph and the apostles must have seen these events. So, quietly enter into your own spirit and join us as we offer the rosary to God in honor of Christ and his mother.

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0: This is your KLOJ weather forecast for Manhattan, Kansas. Today, mostly sunny, high 91 degrees, east wind 5 to 15 miles per hour becoming south. Tonight, slight chance of showers and thunderstorms, mostly cloudy, low 66 degrees, south wind 10 to 15 miles per hour. Sunday, mostly sunny, high 92 degrees, south wind 15 to 20 miles per hour.
1: The current temperature, 80 degrees.
2: Hello and welcome to Catholic Bite 60 Seconds, where 2,000 years of faith and tradition is explained 1 minute at a time. I'm Father Kyle Mano from the Diocese of Rockford, and today I'm going to talk about the desert. So what do we do when we're in the desert of life, feeling like we can't go on anymore and wondering where God is? Well, at that moment, we must go back in our memory and remember the times when we felt so in love with God. We must recall those moments, knowing that if we experience God's love in the past, then we will experience it again in the future. And so we only get through the desolation by remembering the consolation, through the desert by remembering the mountaintops. So if you're in the desert now, remember the great graces you have had. And if you're on the mountaintop now, soak up the grace so that when you do enter the desert, you are ready to endure with Jesus Christ. I'm Father Kyle Mano, and this is Catholic Bite 60 Seconds. Thanks for listening, and see you in the Eucharist.
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1: The current temperature, 80 degrees.

0: 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So we've got our topic is, why do we need the Catholic Church? 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And the book of the month from EWTN, When God Asks for an Undivided Heart, by the late, great, and a personal friend, Father Andrew Apostoli. His books are excellent, and check that out. Speaking of His Excellency, we have our own Father Spitzer there joining us from his plateau out on the West Coast at the Christ Cathedral. Good to see you there, Father, and be with you as well. And if you'd like to kick things off with a prayer, that'd be great.
1: Absolutely. In the name of the Father, of the Son, and of the Holy Spirit, amen. Heavenly Father, we give you thanks for your many blessings to us, the blessing especially of our ministries and our ability to serve in them. We ask you now to send your Holy Spirit down upon us to inspire, guide, and protect us. Doug, myself, our whole audience, and all the people who help us bring this to the audience, we ask too, Lord, that in that you guide us into the fullness of your kingdom, that we may always be doing your will, asking all of these things through Jesus our Lord. Amen. And Mary, seat of wisdom, pray for us. In the name of the Father, and of the Son, and of the Holy Spirit. Amen.
0: Amen. Always great to be with you once again, Father. Let's get to some news stories, get your reaction. Something we've been talking about, you know, on and off over the years, actually, and that is, you know, pro-life things and assisted suicide and different things in the U.K. This is an article from the Register, just happened within the last week or so. U.K. pro-life groups hail great victory as assisted suicide legislation fails. The proposed legislation in England and Wales, which much of the media portrayed as inevitable, stalls in the House of Lords after extraordinary efforts to oppose it. And the bill introduced by Labour had initially passed the House of Commons last June. Observers said the legislation would have been comparable to the 1967 Abortion Act, the abolition of capital punishment, decriminalization of homosexuality, and introduction of same-sex marriage. Goes on to say here, supporters of the terminally ill adult, and that's what this bill was, end of life, bill argued it would grant individuals the autonomy, of course, to end their lives in cases of terminal illness. Opponents, including pro-life campaigners and the Catholic Church leaders, warned it would fundamentally undermine the dignity of human life, place vulnerable people at risk, instead urge greater investment in palliative care. So that's something I know that we've talked about. And, you know, so I think that's good to see where we get our victories, and shout out to those people.
1: I agree. And like I said, this creates more victims than it certainly gives opportunities for people to kill themselves. So I know there are some people out there who do want to kill themselves. Unfortunately, the minute you legalize assisted suicide, the pressure goes on to huge groups of people, people who are sick, people who are handicapped, people, of course, who have a terminal illness or have been diagnosed with one, and the, you know, the relatives can come in, or, you know, that sometimes the doctors can put an enormous pressure on people. You know, really, your life is going to be terrible. It's going to be worthless. You know, you're better off just taking this very economical way out. It's $1.25 for the medication versus who knows how many thousands of dollars if you're allowed to live. Why not just take the easy way out and commit suicide? And this has been done, this pressure, which, you know, the duty to die, right, that's there. You know, the minute you unearth this thing, you create tens of thousands, no, hundreds of thousands of victims who now have pressure put on them to die, to get out of the way, to take their handicap and move on, etc. All these people are you know, pressurized to die when before they were not. And we know that the second consequence is not just this huge pressure to die, this duty to die, mm-hmm. but also involuntary euthanasia. It right. always well, follows voluntary
0: well,
1: euthanasia.
0: What's so funny with that story is the thing that jumps out is how mm-hmm. they're promoting yeah. autonomy. Well, once yeah. these bills happen, all these people lose their autonomy as they're they getting killed their, against their own will, right?
1: Exactly. It's mm-hmm. it's just the total irony of the century. Right. Nobody's looking at the people mm-hmm. who are the victims of all this new quote-unquote autonomy for people who want to commit suicide by medical means. You know, you don't need doctors to give you the medical means to commit suicide. Obviously, I don't want anybody to commit suicide, right, right. but certainly not by medical means. But, oh, the, you know, the duty to die that comes, the pressure to die that comes with anybody who has the slightest problem. Mm-hmm. You got a memory problem, now's the time. Commit suicide, you won't have to deal with it. There's just so many problems with that, not to mention the pressure itself on the victim. But then, you know, there are people who really don't want, for example, their relatives to die or to commit suicide. And of course, they have much to give to people in their last months, you know, before they die. Right. And if they die a natural death, then people feel attached to them, that they still love them. They feel loved by the people outside. The minute you bring up assisted suicide to a person, obviously that whole loving relationship is broken. Mm-hmm. Anybody who says to somebody, you know, commit suicide, it's better off, you got to question mm-hmm. if they really have a
0: better
1: loving
0: off for
1: commitment.
0: Who, right? Who's better
1: yeah,
0: off for
1: better,
0: who?
1: Exactly. Better off for who? And, right. and the utilitarian motives right. are just reaching out of that suggestion. And by the way, the same thing with doctors. Mm-hmm. And you know, when people like Dr. Pellegrino saw that, Edmund Pellegrino saw this a long time yeah. ago. He saw that, you know, once the doctor makes a suggestion of assisted suicide, the trust level of the patient mm-hmm. in the, not just the doctor, but the nurses and the rest of the entire medical establishment just plummets to the ground because there's no care factor left. Mm-hmm. Suicide cancels the idea of care and compassion. Mm-hmm. It's a ruiner. It's a despair move. It's not a loving move. Mm-hmm. I don't care what anybody says. There are so many people who are in pain and symptom management or who are in oncology who know mm-hmm. this totally. They've experienced right. what happens the moment the suicide request is mentioned. So I would just say that, right. and of course, having an increase in involuntary suicide, who benefits from that? I mean, it's just like, you know, people are, then the doctor takes mm-hmm. on, quote unquote, the responsibility right. for having to annihilate the inferior types, or the noisy types, or the people who manifest impatience. Mm-hmm. Oh, it's time for you to go now. And, you know, nobody's going to slap my right. hands if I kill you. And it's, you know, we see right. it happening in Holland all the time.
0: Right.
1: We saw the voluntary, the physician-assisted right. suicide, well, voluntary euthanasia. We've seen that go up and following it right behind, not even a year behind, you can just see the involuntary suicide, right. pressurized. Or just give the lethal injection, involuntary euthanasia. You right. see it following the voluntary.
0: Well, I was wondering.
1: Almost invariably.
0: Right, yeah. I was wondering, I was just thinking about it in the context of like somebody threatening to commit suicide or planning to commit suicide.
1: Yeah.
0: I mean, sometimes these kinds of things, at least on the suicide side, is in a sense a cry for help or even a cry for somebody to seem that they care whether I'm alive or not. Is that the same way,
1: right.
0: do you think? Okay.
1: Yes, the one caring voice can actually save people. Mm-hmm. Right in our building where the studio is here, mm-hmm. We have a suicide hotline on the second floor. Mm-hmm. And it is amazing how well that works. Mm-hmm. Just one caring voice of a caring stranger mm-hmm. on the other side can help a person to want to maintain their lives. If they think there's nobody out there that cares about whether they live or die, that becomes the moment of despair when they choose, as it were, to leave, you know, the uncaring world. So, I mean, you're absolutely right. Mm-hmm. I mean, I think this is a terrible idea. Mm-hmm. I think it turns the medical profession into a bunch of ogres. I really do. And the idea of, you know, pressurizing people to die with this new kind of freedom and autonomy.
0: Yeah, right.
1: All I can say is it is born out of hell, to quote Shakespeare's Othello, you know, literally born out of hell.
0: Which we can quote, even if he wasn't a Catholic, of course. But
1: we can.
0: Okay, let's get to another story here. Just a quick one. It kind of, again, to register the marriage crisis driving America's fertility decline. That's a story about that, but there was a line here that I thought was... I was interested in having you. This person writes here, many young adults wait until they feel fully prepared financially, emotionally, and professionally to find out that the window for marriage, parenting, and even grandparenting has narrowed. And the quote here is, people often think about what they can gain in the intervening time while they're delaying. And this person said, I think it's Leah Labresco, a Labresco sergeant, I should say, yeah. Said that... that what they don't think about is what they're giving up.
1: Yeah, no, yeah. I think giving up a child, children give more love, obviously, and elicit more love from parents, which becomes not only the joy of the parents' lives, but the centerpiece of their lives. And, you know, the whole idea that, you know, oh, the mothers can just, you know, give up, you know, children because the career is so important. When they have the child, the career is not that important anymore. The child emerges as a much more important priority.
0: Right.
1: But to the, you know, if you buy the cultural propaganda and you just put off marriage and you put off family and you're going to get everything in place so that everything is perfect before you, yes, of course, you want to have some means in place before you get married. You want to know that you have some support from this person or from your workplace or whatever so that you can, you know, have a child. You want to, you know, get married when you have, you know, settled into a, you know, a good job where you know you can provide at least a minimum budget for your family and things, or at least have some supports that can help you in that regard, or living with somebody or that might be able to help you. But the point is you don't want to turn that into an absolute, because if you do, you know, we can see it already, the marriage rates are plummeting. People are just delaying and delaying until some, you know, time. They won't get married because they're looking for the perfect person to marry. And, you know, this one's got a little angle here and I don't like that. One's got this thing over here. You know, and I saw this person do this, you know, and, you know, that's it. You know, we're looking for God. We're not looking for a person that we can have a relationship with. Of course we want them to share our values. Of course we want them to share our religion. Of course we want them to think about children that they, you know, can be mutually loved by the parents and so forth. But at the same time, you don't need a perfect person. You don't need a perfect financial stability. You don't need the perfect house. You don't need a Mercedes Benz. You know, when people, you know, put these things together, who is the fellow who does the... better than I deserve, you know, he's the economist, you know, he says, you know, I'm going to cut 1/3 of your budget out of your family right now, /, /, /, /, /, okay, now you can afford to live a decent life, you don't have to worry about all these things, and the minute they cut out all these things they really don't need, and get out of oppressive loans for houses that are too big and cars that are too big, once they give up keeping up with the Joneses, and just get married in a way, in a fashion that they can actually, you know, afford and can maintain, I'm telling you, it just makes a huge difference. Right. And you know, people can get married with some modicum of peace. Obviously, there's challenges, there's crosses that have to be, you know, significantly faced and overcome. That's true. But there's plenty of ways to help overcome these crosses and challenges, especially with a job loss or something of that nature, if we're spending within our means.
0: Well,
1: and I think that's the main problem. We spend way over our means.
0: Right.
1: We get into really big debt. And, you know, as I said, there are now these radio programs where people just they help individuals to whittle it all down and to get the debt out of their lives.
0: Right, exactly.
1: Yeah.
0: Well, that's interesting, too, because with younger people, too, looking for that perfection, you know, and all these things. And a certain amount, I think, unfortunately, that people have been made to feel very much that, you know, kind of like the, you know, I need to get a prenup to make sure I protect myself as an individual while I'm going into this relationship. Well, you know, maybe if you're a zillionaire or something and you want to make sure that, you know, you're protecting the wealth of your family, so to speak. Otherwise, you know, going in with the idea that you've got like half a foot out the door is not a good way to go into it either.
1: No, it certainly isn't. Right. The whole idea of permanent and exclusive. Right. Yeah, it's not a great idea.
0: Speaking of science, I thought this was an interesting one for you. I don't know if you've heard about it. It's an article from the Register. And just to tell people that you should check out the Register, it's got a lot of great articles in it.
1: Sure.
0: And it's Meet the Pathologist Performing Autopsies on the Great Saints. Okay. This is a French physician named Philippe Charlier. He's called the Hercule Poirot of forensic science. Okay, and now supposedly he was able to reconstruct the face of Mary Magdalene. I don't know about that one, but currently researching the mysterious odor of sanctity. But it was interesting because there were some other stories here. One of the most significant aspects of work is that he offers a concrete understanding of how some of the most revered figures in Christian history lived and died. In doing so, it often challenges long-held myths. He showed, for instance, that St. Louis did not die of plague during the Crusades, as had been repeated for centuries, but from a severe infection linked to scurvy, which would have been a typical thing. It could have been related to the Crusades. I mean, you know, you're not out there getting the right food. Similarly, his recent analysis of St. Therese Hare suggested that she did not solely die from tuberculosis, but that mercury, which, again, back then they used to treat tuberculosis with mercury, also helped to kill her with. Of course, we didn't know at the time what mercury actually did to people. Yeah. They also, I think, used it for STDs and things like that. And he also talks about the relics comeback. Among the primary requesters of his investigations, the church itself figures prominently as the church authorities increasingly seeking scientific examinations, not to confirm a narrative, but to rigorously verify the authenticity of the objects they present for veneration, which, of course, is a good thing because, you know, sometimes people think there, you know, there's 8 million relics of the true cross. You could build 12 crosses with the relics from the cross. So it's important that the church cares about those things.
1: That's right. And I think, you know, anybody interested in the truth is definitely going to be interested in, well, what can be scientifically ascertained. And a lot can be scientifically ascertained from, honestly, DNA all the way down to, you know, the age of the relic, et cetera, and even the region that a relic came from. So, yeah, there is a lot that can be done there. And I the more you can ascertain, the better off you are. You know, no use believing in something that is obviously not real. Not, you know, it's obviously a false relic. The same thing holds true with, you know, the, you know, I look at Bernadette Soubirous. The more I learn about her, to see her, you know, lack of decomposition in her body without any special preparation. I mean, the more we learn, the more incredible it seems. And the same thing with St. Francis Xavier. You know, the more we learn, the more incredible this lack of decomposition is in the many of these saints, you know, a couple of them here in the U.S. as well. So, like I said, the more scientific investigation, the better. And I'm all in favor of that.
0: Okay, very good. Let's move on to some questions from our audience. First up, dear Father Spitzer, does God choose to love us or does he have to love us because of his nature? I had a friendly debate with my brother. He wants to know why God would love us or even create us. I told him that God created us so that we could experience free will, hopefully choose to follow him. Am I correct, Walter?
1: Walter, you're absolutely correct. The first thing is God chooses to love us. No question about that. Have to love is a contradiction in terms. You cannot have love which is not freely chosen. Otherwise, if it's not freely chosen, it is just a robot's program, and that isn't really love, care, compassion. I mean, the reason AI will never love you is because AI has no self-consciousness or abstract intellection, and will never have self-consciousness or abstract intellection to love you with. In other words, in order to have those two faculties, you can't reduce those two faculties to physical processes and structures. So, you know, AI is physical processes and structures. It doesn't have a spirit, doesn't have a soul. And therefore, it's never going to be able to be self-conscious. It's never going to be able to grasp itself, grasping itself. So if it can't do that, it's not going to have an interior world. Secondly, if it doesn't have abstract intellection, it's not going to have any higher function understanding. All of its quote-unquote understanding is merely trained. Mm-hmm. So you just take billions and billions and billions of phrases, billions and billions and billions of words, and then you train this thing to recognize patterns, and then from the recognition of the patterns, you train it to predict what should follow in the sentence according to the database that it's referring to. Mm-hmm. Now you look at that and you go, is that understanding like we understand? Not in the least. Mm-hmm. There's not one abstract idea, not one moment of abstract intellection. And the reason we can't give that to AI is because we can't give a soul to AI. We have to do this through a spiritual program itself. And this, by the way, has been the talk of science from Sir John Eccles to David Bohm, the great physicist, et cetera, et cetera. Mm. We have been talking about this, you know, on and on, not just in science, but in philosophy since the time of Aristotle, since the time, of course, of Augustine and Aquinas. These same things have been, you know, brought out, even Immanuel Kant and so many, you know, even Hegel, you know, had to say that, you know, there are certain kinds of things that human beings do, you know, seven of them in particular, right? Mm-hmm. Obviously, self-consciousness is the biggie. Mm-hmm. Abstract intellection is another real big thing. Moral or conscience, felt obligation, that is to say, certainly the same thing with religious awareness of a personal God interior to myself, and of course the transcendental awareness and transcendental desires, our desire for perfect truth, love, goodness, beauty, and home, etc. And then all, you know, freedom needs all of those things. Mm-hmm. Those are the conditions for true freedom that can break out of stimulus response reactions. So you're not going to ever get this out of AI. And people who come home, they go, AI will someday be able to overcome all these things. And I go, okay, if you really believe that, I just got a challenge for you. Mm-hmm. Tell me how you can explain self-consciousness with physical processes and structures, even with quantum fields. Just tell me how you're going to do this. I want to see it, because there have been so many great minds that just can't figure this out, but I'm sure you can. And of course, the same thing with abstract intellection. You know, go ahead. I'm going to give you the challenge of how you can do this, because an abstract idea is a relationship idea, right? Mm-hmm. There's no individual core. There's no empirical residue to make reference to. All you've got is a relationship among, you know, perceptual ideas. Perceptual ideas, no problem. Physical processes and structures, you can get all kinds of simulations of those things. And not only that, of course, you can have sensors that do all sorts of things that are, you know, better than, well, certainly even my eyesight will ever be, and so forth. So, but the main thing is can it put it together in a series of relationships? Can we really get, you know, AI to understand a formula? No, they don't understand that equation. They know how to apply that equation with incredible rapidity. However, they do not understand that equation. The AI can't get the equal sign in the equation. There's many, many other things. Of course, conscience can't be replicated. You know, but where are you going to find the empirical residue out there to have a perceptual awareness of, you know, a moral obligation? Come on. You know, there's just so many things out there that can't be explained. Now, my main point for saying all of this is, at the end of the day, we have a soul. You need a soul to do all the things we

0: You're never going to, you know, unless God decides to put a soul in the computer, you know, I'm not saying God can't act through a computer if he wants to, but that's God's soul acting through the computer, or a demon, you know, acting through a computer. You know, if they want to, they can create odd behaviors and odd answers, I'm sure, you know, because it can interact with electrodynamic systems. So whatever the case may be, fine. But, you know, my point is it's not the AI that's doing it. It's whatever kind of soul or spirit is inhabiting the thing. But at the end of the day, these are the requirements, and we have a soul, and we are a most precious, precious being in light of that, a transcendent being and a transphysical being. So anyway, I just thought I'd put that out there in my
1: usual. I'll let you know that that was Father Spitzer live. That was not AI. We want you to make sure you understood that So let's get to another question. Dear Father Spitzer, in the St. Michael's Prayer, we ask God to cast all the evil spirits into hell. If he did, and evil spirits no longer had access to us to tempt us, would man continue to sin?
0: Yes.
1: Okay, does man need temptations from the devil to sin, or is it fallen nature enough to do so? You kind of...
0: fallen nature is more than enough to do so. We can think of every one of those deadly sins without a single temptation. However, as we're entertaining those things by our own natural powers, because remember, God did give us a conscience. We know the difference between right or wrong. We can feel the nobility of the good, then shame and guilt with respect to the wrong, with each felt obligation, etc. So we can have a transcendental awareness of God, whether we're satisfying or not satisfying. The reason we... you know, non-religiously affiliated people have more depression, anxiety, etc., is simply because they feel these things within, but they have to ignore them and they have to shut them down and shut them off. So putting together all of these things, can we, of course, knowingly enter into something that we know this is not good? You know, we know harming another innocent person unjustly, harming a child, you know, we know that this is evil. We know that it's darkness, etc. So we can do that just fine on our own. Now, what the evil spirit is good at, though, is getting that imaginative stimulus, you know, all worked up and fired up. So if you've got a problem with greed, you know, the evil spirit, of course, can introduce little images of, I don't know, gold, silver, jewelry, you know, nice clothes, whatever, you know, money, stacks and stacks of money. Whatever, it can definitely get your imagination going. Then your natural powers, of course, start entertaining those things, and then it's all over. If the sin of sexual looseness is a problem, he can introduce all kinds of images along those lines, get you going, until of course you begin to fantasize about what you're going to do about it. The same thing with envy, and you know how people work themselves up. You know, you can feel envy just fine on your own, but the evil spirit just gives you more and more, you know, stuff to stoke the imagination. Once, you know, you get that real envious thing of, why does he have that and I don't have that? And I'm smarter than he is. I should have that. He's born with a silver spoon in his mouth. I'm going to get him. Or anger, you know, how we just whip ourselves up and the devil just loves stoking it, you know. We can, we're very imaginative just on our own. But boy, we can definitely get stoked up. And then when we're good and angry, then we can get a good belly full of hate. And that's when you go ahead and start, you know, performing destructive actions. And pride is the worst of all of them.
1: Right, absolutely. And that's where I think the internet plays a big component to all of these things. Because you don't have to imagine it. It sticks the images in front of you. So we're going to take a break with Father Spitzer. Much more ahead. He'll stay right there. If you'll stay right there, back after this break.
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3: I called about 4 months ago and never interested in the Catholic Church through my grown son. We just felt a need to look for something that we were missing. This past Sunday, my husband and myself and my grown son all got confirmed in the Catholic Church and took our very first communion.
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5: 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Then I started praying and going to church. I realized that God in my life was the difference between occasionally being happy and finding lasting joy. If you're looking for something more, check out CatholicsComeHome.com.

0: Ever feel like life's just too much? Maybe it's time for a change. 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
1: And thank you for staying with us. Part two of Father Spitzer's Universe. Always be sure to tune in on Thursday and every Thursday at 11 a.m. and then again at 10:30 p.m. Eastern, as I get to host the show called The Catholic Sphere. This week's topic will be, does heaven have a dress code? And the tale of the selfish virgins. We'll see what the reality is there. Joining me will be Father Mark, Noah Lett, and Colin Donovan to talk about those topics. And speaking of topics, we continue here with Father Spitzer, of course, and get back to the questions. Dear Father Spitzer, if I'm in the state of grace and attend Mass on Sunday, but refrain from receiving communion for whatever reason, am I committing a sin, Elizabeth?
2: No, absolutely not, Elizabeth. You know, of course, receiving the Eucharist is a good thing for you. Mm-hmm. But if you don't receive it, it does not. You do not encounter sin. So you're perfectly okay on that level. But you may want to consider,
1: right,
2: why are you doing this and not, you know, turning away from the Eucharist when you could receive it and receive all the graces from it.
1: Right, absolutely. Okay. Dear Father Spitzer, the Gospels say Jesus could not do miracles in Nazareth because of their lack of faith. Is it he could not, which would imply lack of power on his part, or would not because he chose not to because of their hostility? Wayne.
2: Well, I think there's a little of both, you know, that are in there. I mean, essentially what Jesus is requiring for something to happen, you have to have a receiver as well. So, you know, the could not part is that, you know, if you don't have a receiver who really has the faith to receive it, right, then it's not going to take effect in that person. So what Jesus is trying to say is you are free. You need to, you know, want this and to receive it as if it were going to happen, to believe that it will be done for you. And of course, that is, you need an adequate receiver. And so if you put you know, the plug, you know, into a socket that has no electricity, nothing's going to happen. You know, so the main thing is you really do have to have that receiver there. Now, of course, could Jesus do a miracle even though the person doesn't want it? Yes, of course he could do a miracle if a person, but he would not do it. So the answer to your question is it's a little bit of would not and it's a little bit of could not. It's a mixture of the two that prevents the person from actually getting that miracle, their failure to believe or their failure to believe in Jesus specifically or his ability to do it.
1: Yeah, well, so you think about it, the cases with the centurion, or you think about the woman, you know, with the blood, the touching.
2: Hemorrhage.
1: That whole idea that so much of our Lord's response is seeing in somebody their belief it can happen.
2: Yep.
1: And then, you know, as being a prerequisite for him to do it, not because he couldn't do it, but because then that was a way to reinforce their faith, right?
2: Yeah, exactly. That's exactly right. And also as a, you know, so it's a mixture of would not and could not.
1: Right, exactly. Another question, dear Father Spitzer. I recently attended Sunday Mass at a nearby parish, was surprised that there was no homily. After the gospel, the priest sat for a few minutes, then went on with the Mass. Is a homily optional? I thought it was required. Kenny, I'm surprised at a Sunday Mass, but sometimes during the week you get something like that.
2: Weekday Masses frequently have very, very short homilies, or sometimes no homily at all. But on Sunday Mass, there should be a homily. Unquestionably, there should be instruction. And so why that's not happening, I do not know. Of course, I give a homily at a weekday Mass, but and most of the priests I know do. But I know some people who give very, very brief ones, like three lines or something. And I know some people who, you know, don't do it, like at a student daily Mass where, you know, people are rushing out to classes or something. But main thing is you should have a homily and possible, if possible, during the weekdays, you should have a homily as well. You should try to open up the Word of God to your parishioners.
1: Okay, very good. Let's move on from the questions to our book. I'm on page 304 of your book. And you kind of talked about at the end of this, we tailed into the idea the absence of church affiliation leads to religious emptiness, loneliness, alienation, because our individual spirituality leaves us unfulfilled, unsupported, unguided, a profound sense that we are alone in the cosmos and not at home with the divine. But then the jump to the question, which you have here, and that which a lot of people say, okay, fine, Father, I need a church, I need a community, but why do I need the Catholic Church? And did Jesus really initiate the Catholic Church?
2: Yeah, so, these are two really extensive questions. Let me just give you the outline answer first, and then, you know, we can go through it in a little bit more detail. The first thing is, did Jesus initiate the Catholic Church? Unquestionably, he did. Mm-hmm. And we, of course, are dependent upon the Matthew 16, 17 through 19 text, which shows this pretty clearly. You know, blessed are you, Simon Bar-Jonah, flesh and blood has not revealed this to you, but my heavenly Father. In other words, that Jesus really is the divine Messiah. And then he goes on to say, and I tell you, you are Peter, which means rock, right? But it's kephas in Aramaic. In Greek, it's Petros. So you have to do Petros is male, and Petra is rock. So he had to make the distinction. You are Peter, and upon this rock I will build my church. And the gates of the netherworld shall never prevail against it. Mm-hmm. I shall give you the keys to the kingdom of heaven. Whatsoever you declare bound on earth shall be bound in heaven, and whatsoever you declare loosed on earth shall be loosed in heaven. Mm-hmm. Now you look at that text, and I'm just going to say this, and if you want more explicit information about it, I can unpack it. Mm-hmm. Number one, there are about 8 indications of specifically Aramaic Semitisms in that passage, starting from, you know, changing the name of the person all the way down to flesh and blood has not revealed. Very Semitic, right? This is not a Greek saying. This whole passage was not composed in Greek. So the first thing is, it's Aramaic. What does Aramaic mean? It's a very primitive stream. It goes back to, you know, the time of, you know, Jesus himself, where the spoken language is Aramaic. The second thing to notice is it's not just the fact that this is an ancient Aramaic text, but also there are many Jesus-isms in there, right? So you can see, for example, you know, the emphatic ego, right? In Greek, you don't need a pronoun like the word ego, which means I. You don't need that pronoun because it's built into an lego. So I say, you know, it's already there. So there's your declensions in the verb. So you don't need the pronoun. You already know lego means I say. But when you use an extra ego, you put a pronoun in with the declined verb, then an ego lego, right? That means I, you know, I'm putting the emphasis on the me here. I say to you. You know, so it becomes then a solemn declaration. Jesus does this all the time, rarely done by any other, you know, prophet or religious figure at the time of this emphatic ego. And then, of course, the Abba substitutes. You can see in this whole saying, but my heavenly Father, that is an Abba substitute. And in a Greek translation of Abba, which is frequent. And Joachim Jeremias proved this. And so you can, Jesus again is really the only one that uses this Abba term to address God and to refer to God in this kind of affectionate, gentle, fatherly, trustworthy way. Mm-hmm. So there's all kinds of Jesus-isms in this passage. So we're pretty sure it comes down to Jesus. Again, a name change. You know, he's talking to Simon Bar-Jonah. Again, another Semitism, right? You know, that's not Greek. You know, hey, Simon Bar-Jonah, I tell you, right, you are Peter. So I'm going to change your name from Simon to Kephas to rock. And, you know, and Petros in Greek. So you look at that and you go, well, who can do that? Well, you'd have to have an authority greater than the parents. But the parents almost have a sublime authority to do the naming, and virtually no one except a super high religious figure would have an authority superior to the parents to change the name of the child. So again, you know, who has that authority? Jesus has that authority. Peter's just declared he's the divine Messiah. And he uses that power, that authority right away. Once Peter acknowledges it, says, okay, you know, you are the divine Messiah. You are, you know, the Son of the Blessed One, etc. Once that is, that declaration has been made, mm-hmm. Jesus immediately renames him. And not only does he rename him, he renames him as the foundation rock. Mm-hmm. Foundation rock of what? My church. Mm-hmm. And that word, you know, I know it means assembly. Normally in Greek, ekklesia, right, it means assembly. But definitely it means a congregation that is coming together around whom? Jesus, because he's saying, my church, mm-hmm. not the church of Yahweh, not the church of God. He's saying, my church, this belongs to me. Mm-hmm. Now, that is a very important point. Mm-hmm. So Peter and the commissioning is going to be the foundation rock. But then the rest of the thing is, who has the authority to declare something to be bound in heaven and loosed in heaven? Only one being, God. How can Jesus, if he is not divine, how can Jesus possibly declare this to Peter and have Peter accept it, that he has the power to bind and loose in heaven because Jesus declared it? He better be divine. He better have divine power and authority. If he didn't, that would be the most useless promise. But Peter, you know, whoa, you know, he's getting it. And of course, then the promise, I'm going to protect you forever from the gates of the netherworld. And make no mistake about it, the gates of the netherworld, not just the gates of death. Mm-hmm. The gates of the netherworld are the gates of death and evil. Mm-hmm. So in other words, it's the gates to the dark world, the gates to the evil world. So in other words, what Jesus is saying is, I'm guaranteeing, not just for you, but I'm guaranteeing for your successors that I'm going to keep protecting you until the end of the world. Mm-hmm. The gates of the netherworld shall not prevail against it, which of course has the implicit never in it, because mm-hmm. if it shall not, you know, the next word is ever, you know, it's an implicit ever. It's sucked into the word, and shall not ever prevail against it. So the idea then, you know, is who has the capability to make such a pledge except God himself, the total protection from evil throughout the course of history. That doesn't mean that the popes are going to be morally perfect. We know there were several popes who are not morally perfect. The point, though, is it means they will be free from doctrinal error, mm-hmm. and that the church that is led by this pope, whether he have be morally pure or not, the church that is led by that pope is not going mm-hmm. to lead you astray in the truth. It shall get you to heaven, mm-hmm. away from the gates of hell, the gates of Hades, the netherworld, the gates of death and evil. Mm-hmm. So when we put the whole thing together, it looks very much like it. This has got to go back to Jesus. There isn't any other figure. It's got Jesus-isms all over the place in it. It's got Aramaic background. And by the way, you'll notice that there are six similarities between Galatians 1 and 2 and this Logion of Matthew's. Hmm. So you can see, you know, all these Aramaic words that Paul never uses suddenly comes up when he's talking about his own call in the first, in the letter, chapter 1, 2 of the Galatians. He's talking about his call in comparison to Peter's. And all of a sudden, we see these words from the Matthew Logion showing up in Paul's writings, the only time we see them. Hmm. So, yeah, Paul has already been exposed to this text. It's not just that it's in Matthew. Paul is aware of them. It's an Aramaic primitive text. Mm-hmm. It's got Jesus-isms all over the place in it. Mm-hmm. And on top of it, of course, Jesus is doing things that only God himself can do after Peter has acknowledged that he is the divine Messiah. Wow. So the main thing is to say, well, who else could it have come from but Jesus? And let's just take a look at the other Gospels. No, they don't have the Matthew Logion in it, right. But Luke has the whole of the Acts of the Apostles to make the declaration. So in other words, the other Gospels don't have the next chapter, as it were, the next book in the series. So they don't have, you know, an Acts of the Apostles. But who is the head of the church in the Acts of the Apostles? Peter is the head of everything in the Acts of the Apostles. He's the one that goes over to the Gentile household and sees the Holy Spirit coming down upon this Gentile household and makes, says the Gentiles are just as meant by God to receive the Spirit as the Jewish people are. I saw it myself with my own eyes and I'm making, who is the leader at the Council of Jerusalem in Acts 15? It's Peter, Peter, Peter, Peter. You know, yes, James has a role in there. Yes, Paul has a role, but it is subordinate to Peter. Peter's the one that comes out and says, hey, everybody, I'm telling you now that I saw the Holy Spirit descend upon this Gentile family, the centurion's family. I saw this happen, and I'm telling you that they have this right to receive the Holy Spirit, and they have the right to be baptized according to both Jesus and the Holy Spirit, and they have the same powers and the same capabilities of salvation as any other Jewish people. Then James comes along and backs him up. Then Paul comes along and, you know, gets straightened out. How is this going to affect circumcision? How is this going to affect animal meat that's sacrificed to idols? How's, you know, blah, blah, blah, blah. But yes, those things get worked out. But Peter, he's the lead guy right there at the council. He is in charge. So Luke, he makes this very clear throughout the entire Acts of the Apostles. Not, well, at least up to chapter 15 of the Acts of the Apostles. Then kind of it takes, you know, moves from Peter to Paul. Then you go to, you know, John's gospel, and you've got the tripling commission. Peter, do you love me? And then, of course, you know, feed my lambs, feed my sheep, tend my sheep, right? And, of course, this triple commissioning, it's like a threefold commissioning. He's the high guy, which is why Jesus asks at the beginning, do you love me more than these? And Peter says, yes, Lord, I do. And Jesus goes, okay, I'm giving you these special powers. And, of course, the other apostles do not get the triple commissioning, and that is very clear, you know, to that, you know, so obviously Peter's the main shepherd.
1: Right.
2: You can see that very clearly. You can see that Paul is beholding to Peter. Yes, Paul can get mad at Peter, and he can confront him to his face. But, boy, Peter has the last word ever and always in terms of what's going to happen. And Paul has to come to him, not vice versa. So we can see this is very clear in the scriptures. Matthew is the one person who has it. But do I have a single doubt that Jesus actually did this? And by the way, you know, the idea that Jesus gave this power of supreme authority to Peter alone and not to his successors is the most oddball interpretation
1: I was going to ask you that, because the next question, which would say, okay, fine, you know, he was in charge, but where was the succession plan come from?
2: Just take a look at what's going on here. That keys, that word keys is very important. When you're talking about the keys to the kingdom, they are only presented to a person with a prime minister's position. Why? Because the keys are the keys to an office. So Jesus, when he says there are keys to the kingdom of heaven, he's instituting an office, and he's declaring that the office exists and that Peter is just going to be the first holder of the office. He didn't have to create an office. He could have just said, Peter, I'm giving you these powers. But he doesn't say that. He says, I'm giving you the keys to the kingdom. And once you see that, go back to Isaiah, I think it's 22 or 23, right there, where, of course, this is the oracle that Isaiah delivers against Shebna. And he says, Shebna, you've been a bad prime minister. I'm taking the keys away from you, and I'm giving them to Eliakim. And then after he says that, he presents the keys to the prime minister's office. To, in other words, prime minister acts in the place of the king.
1: Right.
2: So Jesus is the king in the case of the Matthew text. But, of course, Eliakim is going to become this prime minister, as it were. And, of course, as he gets that power, then Isaiah says, he shall open and none shall shut, and he shall shut and none shall open. Remind you of a formula? Absolutely, the formula from Matthew 16, where we see, you, whatever you declare bound on earth shall be bound in heaven. Whatsoever you declare loosed on earth shall be loosed in heaven. In other words, the bestowing of the absolute power to rule and to speak in place of the king, the prime minister's office. Now, I can tell you why that's there. You know, in other words, Jesus didn't have to include that at all. Mm-hmm. He could just said, Peter, I'm giving you power. But he didn't. He says, I'm giving you the keys. And the keys are keys to the office. And the keys to the office are the office of prime minister, that is to say, ecclesial prime minister. And, of course, you know, obviously Eliakim is not given the keys to bind and loose in heaven. Right. But he gives that to Peter along with the keys. And once that happens, that office can go to any of the successors of Peter. And what do the church people do right away when Peter dies or when Peter's martyred? They choose another pope,
1: right?
2: You know, another person to sit right in the see of Rome. And that person, you know, as we know from Pope Clement himself, Pope Clement is the fourth pope, right? So it's Peter, Cletus, and Linus, and then Linus Cletus, and then Clement is the fourth pope, and he reigns from about 88 to about 99 or so A.D. Now, Clement, does he think that he has the power, like a presiding power over the other churches? Clement, of course, thinks he has power over the other churches. As the fourth pope, you know, remember the Corinthian people, you know, basically declare, well, we're going to depose all these clergy and bishops here. We don't need them. We're going to get a brand new set of clergy and bishops that are more to our liking. Mm-hmm. And Clement says, oh, no, you're not. You will restore all those clergy and bishops to their original position. And if you do not do this, you, under my injunction, will do so under pain of sin and sanction from me. Mm-hmm. Now, this guy sounds like he thinks he has authority over these guys. And he's speaking to the Corinthian church and to some of the revolutionary bishops in the Corinthian church that decide they, not bishops, clergy and bishop in the Corinthian church where they think they can depose him. Mm-hmm. Well, that just didn't work out. And of course, Clement gets the whole thing restored automatically by his word, by his sanction, by his, you know, threatening, you know, a sin, a serious sin unto them, and to depose them himself. So again, it's clearly something has passed on from Peter that are going to, you know, this fourth pope between, still in the first century, right, between 88 and 99. And then you take a look at St. Ignatius of Antioch and his letter, you know, and what he's basically saying to the Corinthian church, as he's saying, basically he's the Bishop of Corinth, and he is addressing the Pope, he's addressing the Holy Father, and he keeps saying, you who are in the Roman See, you who are in the presiding See, you who have precedence over all the dioceses of the world, you. And of course, it's referring to the See of Rome, which is the seat of Peter and his successors at Rome. And we see again, Irenaeus, you know, by the time you get to 180 A.D. with, say, Irenaeus, is very, very clear, that Irenaeus thinks that the Pope is the unity of the whole global church, and goes on and gives a perfectly, you know, Rome-centered, you know, Petrine-centered ecclesiology in which the unity and the truth of the Catholic Church is ultimately vested.
1: Right.
2: So, I mean, let's face it.
1: That's what we're going to talk about next time, which is having to do with Jesus is the universal temple and that whole idea of maintaining unity.
2: Yeah.
1: With that said, if you'd give us your blessing on the way out the door, that'd be great, Father.
2: Absolutely. Bow your heads and pray for God's blessing. I mean, the Lord who did institute that Catholic Church and start it, gave that church the power not only to forgive sins, but to actually present his real body and blood to the world. May that church continue to inspire you, to guide you, to protect you through the word of Jesus acting in it, that the gates of the netherworld will never prevail against, so that in your faith and in trying to live within and according to that church, the Church of Jesus Christ, you might find salvation in joy and love. In the name of the Father and of the Son and of the Holy Spirit, amen.
1: Thank you so much, Father. We shall join you next week. And, of course, we hope to see you next week as well. Father Spitzer's books and DVDs are always available through our catalog. Next week, why do we need a church, as we talked about, the Catholic Church specifically. And we'll see you next time right here on Father Spitzer's Universe. Be well.
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1: Is war ever justified? This is Doug Keck. 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

0: This is your KLOJ weather forecast for Manhattan, Kansas. Today, mostly sunny, high 91 degrees, east wind 5 to 15 miles per hour becoming south. Tonight, slight chance of showers and thunderstorms, mostly cloudy, low 66 degrees, south wind 10 to 15 miles per hour. Sunday, mostly sunny, high 92 degrees, south wind 15 to 20 miles per hour.
1: The current temperature, 78 degrees.
2: 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Today's Faith and Reason scientist is Amadeo Avogadro, a Catholic canon lawyer and high school science teacher. In formulating his famous hypothesis, Avogadro became the first to correctly explain the relationship between gases, molecules, and atoms. He understood that the number of molecules or atoms in a specific volume of gas is independent of the atom's size or of the molar mass of gas. His work won him a chair at the University of Turin in 1820. He is hailed as the father of atomic molecular theory. Like other famous Catholic scientists, Avogadro was deeply devout in his private life. He and his wife had six children, and the family attended Mass regularly. God has placed in the human heart the desire to know the truth. There is no breach between the truths of the Christian faith and the truths of science. BestCatholicPosters.com.
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1: The current temperature, 78 degrees.

0: inquiring about the possibility of receiving a transplanted womb. And he responded back, and he was asking some questions, some preliminary questions. And many of the questions were directed towards the woman, such as, you know, for example, were you born without a uterus, what we call a congenital abnormality, or did you have your uterus removed, a therapeutic hysterectomy, maybe to remove a cancer, for example. Sure. And the response he got back drew the applause of the audience at that TEDx talk. The response he got back was, this couple viewed justice as the woman will carry the first pregnancy and the husband will carry the second. And so that was one that I did not see coming. But two things shocked me. Number one, just the proposal. And then number two, the round of applause that that received. It was almost widely received, at least amongst that audience.
1: And her other line that I'll have my baby and he'll have his baby. Mm-hmm. You know, when you described that discussion, I thought, my parents talked about our babies, not my baby or your baby. Mm. Well, okay, when I misbehaved, I belonged to the other parent.
0: Sure.
1: But maybe that was more often than I thought. But be that as it may, but it was our children. And this technological possibility gets them to think that's your baby, this is my baby.
0: Well, it certainly begs the question of whose pregnancy is it? Like, this is my pregnancy, the next one will be yours. And they can really, you know, sadly, I think there's a lot that can be said.
2: This is your KLOJ weather forecast for Manhattan, Kansas. Today, mostly sunny, high 91 degrees. East wind 5 to 15 miles per hour becoming south. Tonight, slight chance of showers and thunderstorms, mostly cloudy, low 66 degrees, south wind 10 to 15 miles per hour. Sunday, mostly sunny, high 92 degrees, south wind 15 to 20 miles per hour.
3: The current temperature, 77 degrees.
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0: Design that the church has recognized and that the church teaches is the importance of having that maleness and the femaleness in the household, the fatherhood and the motherhood in the household. Yeah. Now, there are some circumstances, you know, tragically, where perhaps one of the spouses is not present in the house, and the other spouse who is present is I'm sure, doing their best in order to try to serve, but where we find really God's design fulfilled is where we have that husband and wife in the household, because as you mentioned, I think you're absolutely correct, each play a critical role in the development of the children.
1: Yes. And I don't think at all that it's an accident that when the couple is not married, and usually that means one parent raises the child and the other is usually absent, which is now the majority of our children. 52% of children are being raised to unmarried parents, usually single parents. And this is a

0: All this month, we continue to honor the Blessed Virgin Mary with special devotions, prayers, and acts of veneration. And of course, Catholic Radio's premier shows featuring Deacon Harold Burke Sivers, Ave Maria in the Afternoon, Women of Grace with John M. Williams, EWTN News in Depth, and more. 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
1: Hi, this is Teresa Tomeo of Catholic Connection.
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7: This is your KLOJ weather forecast for Manhattan, Kansas. Today, mostly sunny, high 91 degrees, east wind 5 to 15 miles per hour becoming south. Tonight, slight chance of showers and thunderstorms, mostly cloudy, low 66 degrees, south wind 10 to 15 miles per hour. Sunday, mostly sunny, high 92 degrees, south wind 15 to 20 miles per hour.
8: The current temperature, 77 degrees.
9: Hey everybody, welcome to Catholic Bites in 60 Seconds. I'm Deacon Ryan Adorjan from the Diocese of Joliet in Illinois. We all want to be good evangelists. We want to help people know the faith and spread the faith around so that we can win more souls for the kingdom of God. And sometimes we like to get a little bit zealous about it, and sometimes that can be a little off-putting to people. We should remember the following phrase, propose, never impose. And we see a perfect example of that in the Gospel of John, where Jesus asks his disciples what they want. They ask him, "Where are you staying?" And he simply says, "Come and see." That should be our fundamental attitude as we approach anything in evangelization. Never to oppose the faith on other people, but simply to invite them to come and see. Come and meet a man who told me all that I ever did. Come and meet a man who I believe is the Christ. Come and meet a man who has truly set me free. Always come and see what God can do in your life. Propose, never impose. With Catholic Bites, I'm Deacon Ryan Adorjan.
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1: Well, good evening and welcome back to The Journey Home program. I'm your host, John Mark Grodi, here on EWTN. And once again, we have this great opportunity to come together to hear a story of faith and conversion. We're joined tonight by Brenda Castor. She's a former Seventh-day Adventist, and her written story can be found at chnetwork.org/story, so check that out. But Brenda, I forgot to ask beforehand, when did you actually enter the church?
2: Easter Vigil 2015. So almost 11 years now.
1: Awesome. Well, thank you so much for joining us tonight.
2: Thank you for letting me come.
1: To share your story. I love this opportunity, right? Because the part of the journey is the journey itself, all the struggle and the turmoil and what comes after. But at some point, God gives us the opportunity to turn around and share it with others to comfort them. And so thanks for doing that here tonight.
2: Well, you're welcome. Thank you for bringing me here.
1: Absolutely. Well, let's go back to the beginning, Brenda. Tell us a little bit about your childhood and your family's spiritual background.
2: Okay. So my dad was raised Catholic, Upper Peninsula, Michigan, his whole family, still Catholic. Most of the town was a really small town. And when he was in his 20s, he started dating a woman in that small town, and she was Seventh-day Adventist. So he fell in love with her. Mm-hmm. They were going to get married, and he converted to Adventism. And then they broke up. But he continued to feel like that was where he was meant to be, and he ended up going to college in Battle Creek, which is used to be Emmanuel Missionary College. Now it's Andrews University. It's the seminary for the Adventist Church. And that's where he met my mother, who also was a convert to Adventism when she was about 13 or 14. In fact, her parents were given Bible studies by my now husband's grandfather.
1: Wow.
2: So kind of an interesting
1: yeah.
2: part of that. So they were married 4 months after they met, moved back to New York State. That's where my mother was from. My dad, set up, worked with his father-in-law for a while. I'm the second child of five. I have two sisters, two brothers. It was, a very wonderful childhood, really was. My parents, great parents. We were in a really good, strong Adventist community.
1: Yeah.
2: Small church out in the country, but we had our own church school. I went all through 1 through 12 was all Adventist schools, mm-hmm. brought up in the church. It was very active. Back then, it was a lot of social events. We used to go to people's homes all the time for dinner on Sabbath. We had potlucks, mm-hmm. lots of things going on. So it was really a wonderful childhood. Pathfinders, which is kind of like Girl Scouts and Boy Scouts, but, Adventist sure. way of doing it. And that's one thing I need to say is that it prepared me to become Catholic, I feel like, because lots of Bible study. I mean, so much background of the Old Testament especially, but new as well. Mm-hmm. A lot of the sanctuary doctrine, all about how the sanctuary in the Old Testament applied to the New Covenant mm-hmm. and Adventism somehow. But anyways.
1: What did worship look like for Seventh-day Adventists?
2: Yeah, it's pretty much like most Protestant churches. Okay. I have a daughter that's a Baptist, and I've been to her church a few times. It's pretty similar, song service, sermon. Mm. But
1: and the Seventh-day thing, again, for people who aren't familiar with that background, what's the emphasis there for that?
2: Yeah, well, that's the biggest emphasis of being Seventh-day Adventist. And, in fact, for most people who consider leaving, that's the one sticking point because there are not that many churches, if you believe in the Seventh-day Sabbath. Mm-hmm. I know there's Seventh-day Baptists and maybe a few others, but, that's a hard thing to give up. Mm-hmm. Let's see. So through high school, I went away to a boarding school. I always liked my husband, I was attracted to him. He's 2 years older than me, but we never dated. But just before my senior year, we started dating, and we got married a year after I graduated high school. And
1: he a man of faith?
2: He was, yes, he's Adventist too. In fact, I think he's like a fourth generation Seventh-day Adventist.
1: Wow.
2: And, just, I can just say this up front now, he's still Adventist. Mm. It's been a hard kind of sometimes. It was more when I left the Adventist church that it was kind of a rocky situation, mostly because I just wanted to keep debating with him. And he doesn't like confrontation. But we got through it.
1: Everybody's on their journey.
2: Yeah. Exactly.
1: I was going to ask too, up to this point, again, you growing up in the Advent this church and in that community, you mentioned, you know, lots of social gatherings, lots of fellowship. In terms of your own internal faith at that point, did you really have a sense of a relationship with God, a prayer life?
2: Very much so. Okay. Thank you for saying that. Sure. I always, Jesus was always in my heart. I loved being Adventist. I loved learning. That's probably part of what brought me to the Catholic Church is I like to study. I like to learn. Mm. And I felt like the Adventist Church gave me all those things, all that information that I wanted to learn about. And Jesus was always there with me. I mentioned in my book, when I was 16, my parents were in a really bad car accident out in Michigan. The year 1975, we went to visit. I wasn't in the car. I rode home with my cousin's family, and all of them were in the hospital, some with worse injuries than others. But leading up to that, I kind of had a little bit of a rebellious time. Some of my friends, which are still good friends, and they were good friends, got me into, I did a little shoplifting, did a little marijuana and stuff like that. And I always felt bad. I didn't like it. I was doing it just to be cool, you know. And then when that car accident happened, which was right after that year in high school, that was the end of it, you know.
1: Yeah.
2: I was alone in the hospital back and forth between two hospitals to visit. And it was very lonely, but I'm grateful that it brought me out of that silly time.
1: Yeah. For Adventists, as a child, how would you have seen, again, the question of sin, and what do you do with sin? Was there a sense of repentance or confession? How did that
2: work? Yeah, there was repentance. Obviously, no confession, to a priest or something, but to each other. There were times when I knew, that was a hard thing about that year when I was, my parents didn't know anything, that I was their good little girl, away at school, and I was for the most part, but when they found out, it did kind of break my heart, and I told them, it's all done, They were fine. They accepted that. So they were, like I said, they were just great parents. Both my parents were really into music. My dad had a beautiful tenor voice. My mother loved to play the piano, so there was a lot of special musics of him, and he and I sang duets together lots of times, and so it was a very happy childhood, I would have to say. There was rocky parts, but... Mm-hmm. Very involved.
1: One other question I wanted to ask before I got onto it. Again, you mentioned before the program, Seventh-day Adventists, because of the emphasis on the Old Testament and the Old Testament laws and rituals, there are a lot of rules that aren't necessarily typical of other Christian groups. What were some of those?
2: Yeah. So, of course you had the Sabbath, and then there was a lot of rules about the Sabbath.
1: Okay.
2: Certain things, we never watched TV. You didn't listen to anything but Christian, no secular music. I remember we couldn't go swimming, we couldn't ride bikes, things like that. That sort of changed over time. And then with our own family, we still didn't watch TV. And, in our own marriage, I was the legalist. My husband was always very more open-minded about things. But I was the one that, was pretty strict with what we did on the Sabbath, or even not even the Sabbath so much. But Friday night was a big thing, sunset on Friday night was when the Sabbath started. So. You had to have the house all clean, and all the laundry done. You got a food prepared for the next day and something special for Friday night. It was a lot. Mm-hmm. And, as my children grew, they helped a lot too. But it was a nice time. And yet, it got to be a burden sometimes. Mm-hmm. And especially in the winter when the sun goes down at like 4:30, it's a lot to get done.
1: Right.
2: But, on the Sabbath, then it was nice to have that rest, from all of that. Yeah. I used to go between, should I wash the dishes or not? Should I change the sheets on the bed if my child wet the bed or something? Was that work? Mm-hmm. I struggled with that a lot. In some ways, I still do, not as a Catholic, but what qualifies work, mm-hmm. Is it something we do that we make money at? And like I said, is washing the dishes work? Is vacuuming the floor work?
1: Yeah.
2: And I think that things that are done out of love are no longer work.
1: Yeah. And I think in the Catholic Church, we have maybe perhaps a more rigorous moral ethic that helps us to discern those things.
2: Yeah.
1: And so I think you're right. It is, there's, you got to bring in the heart element and the intention element. But on the other hand, it's like actually that practice of being so more intentional with the Sabbath day, even planning ahead of time so that you can really make it holy. That's something that we can all learn from for sure.
2: It is. And I mentioned that. I learned that I mean, preparation for anything mm-hmm. is a lot. Yeah. You know, I like to paint. I did a lot of painting this winter and, yeah. you know, prepping the whatever, you know, if you got to put masking tape around the, and then when you finally get to it, it turns out so much better when you've prepared,
1: right.
2: you know, and it's that way. Even as a Catholic, I try to prepare. It's a little bit hard, you know, my husband's Sabbath, Saturday, if you could call it a Sabbath on Sunday, yes, but it's not really like that for me because I honor him with his day of worship as far as, I mean, he goes to church, comes home, and I don't try to force him to do something that I know he wouldn't want to do on the Sabbath, you know,
1: right.
2: but he still is very, he doesn't really make a big issue out of things. So.
1: Yeah. We make do and we discern and we do the best we can, right?
2: Yeah.
1: So you met your husband at boarding school,
2: yep,
1: right? And obviously your guys' faith was part of what brought you together.
2: For sure.
1: So what happened next?
2: Yeah. Well, I mean, after we married in the Adventist church, and one thing about marriage, back in that day, you didn't wear wedding rings. So I didn't have a wedding ring for about 30 years.
1: Interesting. What's the
2: No jewelry.
1: Oh,
2: you know, that's another
1: thing.
2: Okay. No jewelry. You couldn't play cards with real cards, you know, played a lot of Rook. so, you know, some of those little things, you know, so it seems like it's been so long ago. It's almost 19 years this year since I left the Adventist church. So I've forgotten a lot of that. Mm-hmm. But so, yeah, we married in 1978. our first daughter was born a year later. And then we've had 10 children altogether. And, you know, we had boarding school, not boarding school. It's still a boarding school. We had a church school where we sent most of our kids, the Adventist church school, on and off over the years. And then I homeschooled some in between there, too. So, you know, we raised our kids in that. It was still a very active, you know, lots of children in the church back when they were growing up. So there was a lot of the same things I had when I was growing up. And it was a good bringing up of, you know, good morals, good community, all of that. So one of the things I bring up in the book that was a big part of our lives every summer was camp meeting. So it still goes on at the boarding school that Robin and I went to, which is about an hour from our home. A lot of people camp for the whole week. It's like two weekends and a whole week in between, where they would bring speakers in from all over the country, special speakers, you know, night meetings. It would be like four or five meetings a day, including a cooking school type thing, you know, nutrition, because that's a big thing, you know. I mean, vegetarian, a lot of them are vegetarian.
1: Oh, that's right. I forgot about that.
2: A lot are even vegan. I tried being vegan a few times after cooking school, but it didn't last. My kids they'd hide my vegan cookbooks, and, you know, my husband was not going to give up milk. And so, but that was a real, you know, I've always been interested in health and eating. And, you know, even as a child, we ate a lot of our food from scratch. We had gardens. But it was a real burden sometimes. There was one year where the cooking school was all about not eating fruits and vegetables together. So scientifically, there's a lot more fruits that we consider vegetables. So, you know, your vegetables are more the root vegetables or the leaf vegetables. But so I came home from them like, yeah, we're going to do this. We just got to do this. And they equated it with, because before the fall, it was just fruit. And then after the fall in the Garden of Eden is when they introduced vegetables. I've tried to look into that some. I'm not sure if that's completely valid. But anyways, it sounded reasonable to me. So we tried that. Once again, we didn't stick with it very long. But I've probably always been a little too obsessed with what we're eating. My kids could tell you that, you know. But, you know, we did have a good vegetarian diet. And when they grew up, they all eat meat now, which is, we don't care. But so, and camp meeting was a great time, but there was a lot of really pushing Adventist doctrine. And so, you know, you'd go home, you'd buy all these books. Mm-hmm. Also, I should bring up Ellen White. Of course, she was a very strong, she didn't call herself a prophetess, but a lot of people have. She was one of the founders of the Adventist Church. And so, you know, every year I'd buy more Ellen White books. Every year, my birthday was always during camp meeting, so I'd get Ellen White books for my birthday and, you know, go home and read them all and feel more convicted about all the stuff that I should be doing as far as the Sabbath or what we're eating or our lifestyle. And it was a heavy burden sometimes.
1: Two things there. So number one, like one thing that strikes me is that certainly the desire, right, to read scripture and to figure out what are we to do to obey God is a holy desire. Now, I think as we'll get to, right, some of the issue there is like, well, who decides what's essential or not essential, or what applies or doesn't apply, or how do we think about these things? There's a whole other issue there. But that's I wanted to point that out there, that's a good desire, but what sort of begs the question of, well, who's to decide, right? Yeah, how do we discern these things? How do we understand the heart of them, or what's really the purpose for them? And so it's a good desire, but there's something missing there.
2: Yeah. And, you know, and I was always the one pushing this, and I'm not saying, you know, because my husband wasn't like, he would never like say, no, we're not going to do that or something. Mm-hmm. He kind of let me do what I thought we should do for the family. And he mostly supported it. I mean, he was so, you know, our business, he was starting, I mean, he's in a family business and he took it over once we got married and really spent a lot of, you know, he worked 12-hour days for years and years. So a lot of the home stuff was on my shoulders. Not that he wasn't there to support it, but so, you know, a lot of those lifestyle things were all my doing. Mm-hmm. And
1: I know what I was going to ask. Is that with all those things, what was the understanding, again, like you're trying to do all, so if there's 100 of these things, you're trying to do all the things, what is the purpose of that?
2: Yes, exactly.
1: How did you see that?
2: And I do think that from reading Ellen White, you know, I felt like that's what I had to do to be that good Adventist Christian. Mm-hmm. You know, that was a really important thing. And, and I'm not saying it wasn't, but I think I took it too far. Mm-hmm. Made it more of a burden for me and my children, our family, than I should have. And I could probably talk to another Adventist that didn't feel like that, but that was how I took it.
1: Sure.
2: Yeah. So anyways, you know, we got married, had all of our children. You know, we were involved with other families in the church a lot. We had the social events, just like I'd said. So it was 2007. Yeah, that was it. So I remember a few days before, we had this family that one of their daughters was living with us, same age as one of our daughters, and they had been homeschooling for years, but she really wanted to go to an Adventist school for her eighth grade year, and there was no Adventist schools near them. So she came and lived with us that year, and we got to be really good friends with their family. They'd often come on Sabbaths to go to church with us, come over for dinner. And a few days before one time that they came, I got this magazine in the mail. It was called Proclamation, and it was a magazine of former Seventh-day Adventists, different people, and they'd put together this magazine, and I don't know how I got it. They must have just randomly picked out names, and I got one, and I can't remember if I showed it to my husband when it first came. I didn't really know anything about it. I hadn't really read it up until the next Sabbath that came, and the husband of that family, we used to have a lot of talks about religion. He was just really open to talk about religion and philosophical ideas about the religion and all of that. And I showed it to him as they were leaving. And I said, have you ever seen this before? He said, no, I haven't. He turned it over and looked at the back. He said, looks like it might be a former Seventh-day Adventist thing. I'm like, oh, well, I was going to just throw it away. And it was like mid-afternoon that Sabbath, and they left. And my husband did what he usually does on Sabbath. He took his nap. And it was the spring. It was April 28th. Mm-hmm. I can still remember the day. And all our kids went outside because it was a pretty nice day. And I just sat inside and started reading it. I'm like, oh, my goodness. I should not be reading this. But I just couldn't help it, you know. And I kept, like, the kids would come in the house or something, and I'd put it down, try to pretend I wasn't reading it, you know. Yeah. But I just kept reading. I read that whole magazine that afternoon. And I'm like, oh, my goodness, what am I going to do? And we had a choir at that time, so we were going to choir practice that afternoon and went to the church, and I'm, like, sitting there, and I'm almost, like, giddy with enthusiasm about all of this. Like, I took it all in, hook, line, and sinker, and I'm like, that's it. But, you know, I kept quiet, didn't say anything to anybody. I think a couple of days later, I showed it to my husband, and he was like, he looked at it, leafed through it a little bit. Oh, I've heard of this. Yeah, these are former Seventh-day Adventists. He didn't tell me not to read it or anything. He just, that was all he said. But, you know, it just snowballed from there.
1: Was there something in there, some concept or some realization that impacted you so much at that time?
2: And I'm trying to remember what some of those
1: were. Or was it just
2: articles.
1: Maybe the fact that it was just like seeing a new world? Like, you'd never, like, thought about this possibility before?
2: You know, I've heard this term before. It was like looking, I'd been looking at life through Adventist glasses, you know, this is well, this is how it is, you know? I mean, and then when I read that, it was like, oh, there was another side to the story. Mm-hmm. You know, there was probably a little bit about Ellen White, and I'd read a lot about her and heard things over the years, how she plagiarized a lot of her stuff. I don't know if that's true or not. Sure. I think people did back in the mid-1800s. Yeah, and one thing I would just say is, you know, her biggest book, or I shouldn't say biggest, but the most vital one, I would say, in the church, The Great Controversy. Mm-hmm. I don't know if you've heard of that, but it's basically a history kind of, I believe it starts with the fall of Jerusalem and then up through, in the end of it, is all about the second coming and how it's going to happen. And but in the middle is a lot of history, and of course the Catholic Church is paramount, you know, the Whore of Babylon and all of that, you know. So, you know, I'd read that at least once. Mm-hmm. Another book, let me just say, her other book, The Desire of Ages, which is all about the life of Christ, a beautiful book. Mm-hmm. I mean, I kind of had a somewhat conversion at that point. I remember reading it when I was 17, and it was like, I didn't fall in love with Jesus then, but I just, it was a stronger bond.
1: Sure.
2: So, you know, she wrote good things too, but a lot of stuff that I read, especially on about how to eat and how to keep the Sabbath and all of that, was a big, more of a burden. But yeah. So, you know, I think there was something in there about her. And I didn't like say, I'm just going to believe that, you know, but I did. It made me start studying, you know. I mean, the internet, looked up stuff online, and it's kind of confirmed a lot of the stuff they were saying. They had a website, so, you know, I started reading that. You could read some past issues online. And I don't even know if Robin knew I was reading all of that stuff, but, and I don't even remember how long it was until I just told him I don't think I can be Adventist anymore. And he didn't say too much, you know. He was like, well, he didn't say much. But I continued to go to church every week with him. And I'm trying to think how many kids we still had at that time, you know, young enough to be going to church. You know, I mean, our youngest son was 4. So, and, you know, they have Sabbath school, you know, stuff for the kids. And so I wanted him to keep doing that. And so I went, and I always went with a try to attitude of see what you can get from it,
1: right.
2: You know, not to mention just seeing people, my friends, mm-hmm. lots of good people there. But just pretty much every week I would just come home. I just felt like this heavy weight on me. Mm. And it wasn't like being drawn back to it, but it's like, I don't know what to do.
1: Right.
2: You know,
1: something's going
2: to, Robin's not going to like go along with this. Mm. So it was about a whole year of going every week with him. Mm-hmm. And in the meantime, I was also checking out some other Sunday churches. Mm-hmm. In the course of the 6 years between leaving the Adventist Church and becoming Catholic, I think it was 12 different Sunday churches I went to,
1: wow.
2: different denominations. And they, you know, I found something good in all of them.
1: Right.
2: Especially like even the friendliness, some mm-hmm. are, you know, more welcoming to visitors and all of that. I ended up for the longest time going to the Alliance Church.
1: Mm-hmm.
2: And a lot of that was because they had an adult Sunday school. Most churches, you know, the Adventist churches right. always had Sabbath schools for children and adults. And that was part of the draw for me, even in the Adventist church, even though for many years I couldn't go because I was mm-hmm. down in the cradle row with my, you know, young children.
1: Yeah.
2: But I like that yeah. discussion. I like, I wouldn't say debate, but I like learning other people's yeah. thoughts about things. And
1: Seeking
2: so
1: truth.
2: That's what
1: yeah.
2: attracted me to the Alliance Church. Really, really good Sunday school teacher who was actually a guidance counselor at the local high school that I got to meet again later. But
1: let's take a little break there,
2: okay.
1: Brenda. You know, as you're entering this new phase in your journey in terms of exploring and, again, this big new world and your experiences with the Alliance Church, we'll come back in a couple minutes
2: okay.
1: and hear the rest of it.
2: Okay.
1: All right. We'll be back in just a couple minutes to hear the rest of Brenda's story, so stay tuned for that. I want to remind you, as always, that if you are someone who has questions about the Catholic Church, you're perhaps coming from a Seventh-day Adventist background or another Christian background, we'd love to walk with you and support you on your journey. 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We'll be back in just a couple minutes. See you then.
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0: Welcome back to the Journey Home program. We're entering the second half of our hour tonight, speaking with Brenda Castor, a former Seventh-day Adventist. I mentioned before her story, written story, can be found at chnetwork.org/story. But also, you mentioned your book a couple times because a lot of this testimony you put down in this book, Seasons of My Faith by Brenda Castor. People can look that up. They want the book-length detailed description of all this great story that you've been sharing with us tonight. Brenda, thank you for doing that.
1: Thank you.
0: So, you know, when we left off, you know, someone had sent you this ex-SDA conversions network, this magazine, and you'd read it. And it, again, as we noted, it wasn't so much one particular thing, but the fact that you just hadn't really thought of the world outside of this lens before.
1: Yeah.
0: And so that moved you into a period of time of searching and asking questions. But pick it up there. You were, go for it.
1: Yeah. You know, and one thing I can say in regards to that too, is that, you know, we never associated with hardly anybody. I mean, I didn't. Obviously, I was a child, and my dad and his work did. But, you know, our world was just Seventh-day Adventist. I mean, I knew there was other people, but I never had an opportunity, even in my teenage years, because I went to a Adventist boarding school.
0: Sure.
1: And, you know, there was not a lot of communication with the public in that, especially in a religious sense. So I wanted to bring up, too, this was kind of starting to happen back then, I guess in the mid-2000s, of people that I knew leaving the church. There were several good friends that left the church before me, even relatives. There was one, like my best friend. I didn't know her really well. We got to know each other finally at camp meeting and then through alumni weekends because her husband went to the same school that I went to. And we had just started to get to know each other well, and she left the church. And I'm like, oh, you know, and it's like, I guess you can't be my friend anymore, you know? And it was a really hard time for me. And she didn't live nearby, but at least the occasions that we would see each other, I thought, oh, I'm going to really miss that. So it was okay. But when it happened, when I left, like she was the first person I called.
0: Mm-hmm.
1: And it was her. Then I even had like an aunt and uncle who left right about the same time. The pastor that was at our church a couple of years before I left the Adventist church, he left. He's actually now come back again. But those friends were so important to me during that time.
0: Yeah.
1: Even though none of them were in my church or even lived near me, but, you know, call me whenever you want, if you need, you know, anytime, day or night, you know, if you need some support. So I was so thankful for those friends that got me through that time. It was, and I do say that for about 2 weeks when I left, I had this, you know, what am I doing?
0: Yeah.
1: Especially because my husband wasn't on board, especially about the Sabbath, you know, but it didn't take too long. I would say within 2 months, I was very sure of what I was doing. One thing I got to say is that, you know, it got me thinking afterwards, how can a church that's only been around since, you know, mid-1800s think that they're the one true church? Mm. I mean, I don't know why that never occurred to me before, but this was really a big thing for me to realize that, you know, the Christian church was started 2,000 years ago. And I knew that, but I'd never really applied it to my life.
0: Sure, sure. What was the general perspective amongst Adventists towards other Christian groups? Were they seen as fellow Christians?
1: Yes.
0: Okay.
1: Yeah, yeah. Everybody but Catholics.
0: Everybody but Catholics. That would be my follow-up
1: question.
0: You
1: were Christian. Yeah. You know, you could be Catholic, but that wasn't really Christian. That's kind of what we felt like growing up. The only thing I would say, and I don't know if it's so much now, but there was a lot of emphasis on evangelization, of course. You know, the Adventist Church has their evangelistic series. You know, back when I was growing up, you get people in, you know, now it's a lot of it is video and stuff. But, you know, really trying to make people into Adventists. And sometimes, you know, when you get visitors at church, and I'm not saying they were only being friendly to convert them, but there was a lot of that. That was sort of an underlying thing to try to bring people in. And I know it was for their own salvation, you know. And a lot of them were not going anywhere anyways, you know. But it was, if you could bring a convert from some other place, it was always a really strong emphasis on that.
0: Sure. Well, what happened next? As you get a couple weeks, you were really thinking through this, but eventually what happened?
1: Well, eventually going to these other churches and I was actually pretty happy going to the Alliance Church.
0: Is that the Christian Missionary Alliance?
1: Christian Missionary Alliance,
0: sure.
1: Yes.

0: A couple of my daughters came with me. They were in their teens when I left the church. Let's see, they were 15, 13, and 11. And they were, I mean, they were still going to the Adventist church because that's their friends were there. They were going to school there. But they seemed to be okay with me leaving. I will say that my oldest daughter, whose name is Faith, briefly, I'll just say, so when my husband was 33, he got cancer. He came down with testicular cancer, which spread to his lungs. He had surgery, chemo, and we were supposed to be, he was supposed to be sterile. And lo and behold, we had Faith. So we named her Faith. And then
1: Praise
0: four
1: God.
0: more. We had five, and then we had five more.
1: Oh, wonderful.
0: And she was really, it was a kind of a pivotal time in her life. And when I left, she seemed happy enough, and I think she was, but it had a big effect on her, I think more than the other, any of the other kids. And she still struggles today kind of with that whole change in her life. But anyways, so it was 2013 when my friend, her name is Shelby, the one that left a couple years before me, I'm trying to remember how it happened. Did she just call me up and say, "Hey, I'm going to be Catholic"? I think she just told me about this
1: Not
0: website.
1: Catholic.
0: I was like, "Oh my goodness, no, you can't." So she called me up and told me she was looking into it, I guess. I think there was another, she had a friend there who had left the Catholic Church and was coming back, and she introduced her to some woman's website who was an evangelical Christian, and she was had joined the Catholic Church. And I remember going to it, and it was just like that day's post or something on her website. Her kids were going to, catechism class or whatever to be have First Communion. And it was about modesty was their lesson that day. And she was writing this thing about modesty and how it's not just focused it. I mean, I feel like the same way, modesty was more about women, what we wear. I remember growing up, we weren't supposed to wear a sleeveless clothes or, open-toed shoes, things like that. And they brought out how modesty is so much more than that. It's your lifestyle. It's, even pride and things like
1: It's an
0: that. And
1: attitude
0: I'm
1: of the
0: like,
1: heart, yeah.
0: wow, I've never heard it from that point of view. This is really, really good. So, I read more from her. I don't know how over that time I discovered the Journey Home, and I was just, it was so, that was a pivotal thing for me.
1: More stories, right? Just like back of that magazine, more stories.
0: And I went on YouTube every day, I think just about every day, at least three times a week, and watched one or two from every faith. I mean, I think there was Seventh-day Adventist on there. I might have watched one or two, but just everybody and just hearing, the theology behind it from their background and just hearing them, the process it took for them, it was encouraging. I was just blown away by all of that. So I'll just back up a little bit too about when I first left the Adventist Church, and of course the Sabbath was such a big thing. I felt so free that first Sabbath that I didn't really believe that, it was this strict thing. I was still going to church, but I can remember coming home that afternoon and going to a garage sale up the road, something I never would have thought to do before on a Saturday, And then the next week I went to the Salvation Army because they were having their big half price sale with my daughters. It was just this freedom of I'm not I have to stick by these legalistic rules. And I'm sure people would say it's okay. I mean, there were people who wouldn't buy gas on the Sabbath. You can't go buy milk on the Sabbath. There was so much, and I know it was just more a personal thing. People just were like that, but I would hear it and I'd think, oh, I guess I better do that too. So there was a lot of freedom when I left the Adventist Church.
1: Well, it's interesting because again, it seems significant. You stumbled on that modesty article because it's right. That's an issue where the order of operations of how you think through that issue are really important, right? If you just start with the externals only, it ends up this very legalistic, narrow, constrictive, and you don't know how to
0: Exactly.
1: apply it. Whereas if you start on the inside out, right, begin what's the attitude of your heart? And then how does that trickle into how you dress or how you present yourself or how you speak? It's an inside out process. And so for a lot of these things, again, there's good in certainly trying to organize our life and prioritize the Sabbath, all these things. But it has to be this inside out sort of thing, right?
0: So after I read that, that modesty article, I looked up my local Catholic church, and the town I live in used to have three Now it only has one, still has the one. And I went on their website and they were having, no, actually what I did was I went to the next Sunday, I went to a mass. Oh boy, you know, I had no idea what to expect.
1: Yeah.
0: But when I walked in there, I felt something. Mm-hmm. There was something there that I had never, any church I'd ever been to. And obviously it was the Eucharist, it was Jesus. And yeah. So I sat there, I did what everybody else was doing, got up, sat down, you know. And I got to say, my church, so we have the most amazing organist and organ. The church is 1854. I can't remember how old the organ is, but it's one of the oldest organs still working in the country.
1: Wow.
0: And we have an amazing organist, Jim, if he watches this. And I sing in the choir now, too. But it was just beautiful. I mean, I'll remember the glory to God in the highest. I mean, it brought tears to my eyes. And then, you know, as we're going into the communion part and the, you know, Lamb of God takes away the sins of the world, my heart was just like melting. So I left, you know, didn't say anything. I know my husband knew where I was going. He didn't ask. I didn't say, you know, and I just kept going back. But so the bulletin that week mentioned a Bible study they were going to have that, I think it was Wednesday at 1 o'clock. So I went and I got there early because I wasn't sure of anything. You know, I'd only been to the sanctuary. They have a whole other part. It used to be a school. It's no longer a school. Yeah. So I walked in and I asked like the secretary or whatever there about the Bible study. Oh, that got canceled.
1: Oh.
0: I said, I'm just coming in. I'm checking out the Catholic Church. She said, well, if you want to go into the chapel there's a few women in there. They pray the rosary every week. So you can go in there and talk to them. So I did. And I was like, oh man, they were already done, but they were still there chatting. So I came in and probably spent a half an hour talking about my story and everything. And I kept going every week after that, week after week. It was a wonderful, they encouraged, uplifted me. So this was in November of 2013. And I went and said, I want to start. I want to take RCIA. And I was told it's too late, you know, for this year. So I had to wait another whole till September to start it up again. And there was four other women with me. There was five women doing the class. It was a wonderful time of fellowship. I got to say, being Adventist, which I had a lot of biblical knowledge, and I'm not saying that any glory to me, but I didn't really learn that much. It was more of this fellowship with those other women. We really connected. And I mean, I learned some things, differences about, plus I had spent a year and a half now already, or almost a little over a year, reading up online and buying books like crazy, getting books from the library. So I already kind of had it. But anyways, it was still good to be in a group. And so, you know, the following Easter Vigil of 2015, and my husband came, one of my daughters came, my parents came, and a couple of Adventist friends I invited, you know, for the Easter Vigil. And I can still remember, there was me, then my sponsor, and my dad. And she even said this, my dad was singing those Catholic, you know, responses that he remembered as a child. I think he kind of enjoyed it.
1: I forgot about that.
0: Yeah. Huh. And the two friends, couples that had come, they were like, wow, when it was over. They were not anti-Catholic about that at all. That's the most amazing service I've ever been to, the Easter Vigil. Still love Easter Vigil so much. This past year, I think, was my favorite Easter Vigil ever. So,
1: wonderful.
0: Then it just kept going from there. My husband, we didn't ever talk about me being Catholic. You know, he was okay with it. You know, he's not a hard-hearted person or anything. Yeah. And, you know, we love each other. We allow what we need to, you know.
1: Right. There's a mystery of grace there. Everybody's on their own particular
0: absolutely.
1: Journey. We trust God in his timing.
0: So I think I mentioned I joined the choir. Recently, I've been trying to redo the library because it's got a lot of older books. Me and my sponsor, we've been going through the library. I've been starting to buy some new books. And I want to, because really, the studying part, the books, just a shout out to Brant Petrie. He was my favorite. Had listened to a lot of his back then. I had CDs that I'd play in the car. And just really, he's got a neat sense of humor and stuff. So, you know, that's what I've been doing since. And I wanted to just bring up, so in my book, I mentioned that I have a son who, had a serious mental illness. We were separated for over 6 years. That's in my book. And in 2018, my mother suffered major heart attacks. My dad died in 2015, just 6 weeks after I joined the church. And I was hoping that was going to be a reconciliation for us, but it wasn't. He was really close to my dad, and he took it hard, and the time wasn't right. But in 2018, my mother had some major heart attacks in February. And I think it was about the fourth day after that happened. In fact, it was my dad's birthday that I came home from the hospital. My sister had flown out from Arizona to go visit my mom. We got home, and it was like 4 o'clock in the afternoon. My husband was home from work early, answered his phone, and it was my son, Ryan. And he said, I want you and mom to come up to my apartment. This is like 20 minutes from where we live. Can you come up and see me? And I was like, what? You know, and that's very day after my sister and I had been to the hospital, my mother, who had almost died, they put a new pump in her heart, anyways, she was going to be fine. You know, the doctor was like, she's got an 80% chance of a full recovery. And we were like, really? Wow. You know, so we were so excited. I get home, there's this call, Ryan wants to see me. So we went up there and he hugged me and just said, I'm sorry, Mom. It's okay, Ryan. You know, as a parent, you forgive your kids all the time. There was never, I didn't even care that he said he was sorry. He just wanted to see me, but he did that. And, you know, he had a lot of psychosis with his schizophrenia. And, you know, he was at a low point. So we went up, we spent the night with him. I went up there every day to be with him for about 2 weeks. And then he got better and started working again. He worked in the family business. And so that went on. 2018, it was February of 2018. Then he'd have some low points. He'd come and stay with us for a while sometimes instead of at his apartment. And it was August of 2019, August 3rd, and that was a Saturday. And he'd spent the night, a couple of nights with us. And in the afternoon, after Robin had gone to church, we went to visit some family or some friends. And we got home and Ryan wasn't there. And we asked the kids that were home. No, he just left. So we didn't think too much about it. But he didn't come back that night. His car wasn't in the driveway in the morning. We were looking out. And at that time, I was looking into the Latin Mass. So I had gone a couple of times to the Basilica in Syracuse. And so I was going there again. And I remember going in for confession. And I just mentioned to the priest about my son. He's missing. You know, he has a mental illness. Can you pray for him? And I got home expecting that he'd be there when I got home. And he wasn't. So my husband and I drove up to his apartment. We didn't say anything the whole way there because we kind of had a feeling. And my husband went up there and he had committed suicide. Mm. He took a sodium nitrate, something that you use to cure meat, because he was a hunter and he had a smoker and he made his own venison. And, you know, that was pretty devastating. He came down and told me. And he left a note and he did say, you know, may God have mercy on my soul. But he had just come to a place where he's just, I can't live like this anymore. You know, he took his meds, but there wasn't any future for him, he felt. So, you know, he's been on my heart a lot. And I want to say to parents who have lost children, I know what you're going through. And, I wish I could find a group that we could meet together, because I'm just saying I had to get back to my life. You know, it took a month or so, you know, to try to like smile and laugh again. Yeah. But for me, I had 9 other children, you know. I couldn't just devote and feel like this was the end of my life because of this. And so I just want to encourage parents to don't give up. You can get your life back again.
1: We can keep praying, right? As Catholics, on the one hand, the church recognizes, you know, that sin is serious, but the church always calls us to pray for people, right? Because it recognizes the mystery of grace here, that God is outside of time, and he's bigger than us, bigger than our concerns, bigger than what we can see. Yeah. And so as Catholics, we pray and we fast for the souls of our loved ones, and we entrust them to God.
0: We had his funeral service in the Adventist church. You know, he wasn't going to any church anymore, but, you know, that was what we felt we needed to do. And it was a beautiful service. And, you know, I was like wishing there could be something Catholic in it. But, you know, Brian did come to He actually came to Mass with me a few times, and he enjoyed it. He even went to that Latin Mass with me once, and he said, yeah, it was good, but I have no idea what they were talking about. But we based it on 1 hour, and we didn't have any, like, testimonies about his life or anything. We just kept it simple. And we had so many people, just really it was the best funeral they'd ever been to. And I think part of it was keeping it concise, kind of like the Mass. That's how I felt. But
1: well, I appreciate you sharing that with us. Because, again, like you said, there are people out there who are feeling that, and we want to encourage them that their journey needs to continue. And part of that journey is to pray for the souls of
0: And, you know, it really awakened in me the praying for others with mental illness.
1: Yes.
0: You know, you see people every day that you can just tell they need our prayers.
1: Yeah. We have about 7 minutes left. And so a couple, you know, thoughts I wanted to ask about. One is just, you know, what makes me think about, your book, Seasons of My Faith. What's the significance of this notion of seasons?
0: I know, when I was putting that together, I'm like, I kept thinking for a long time, I don't know what to make the title, my journey or something, but just because of the, one season to another, and I don't know when I get to the end, you know? I mean, how many seasons will it take for me to, but now I'm here, and that's just where God's led me. I just always wanted to be open to the Holy Spirit's guidance.
1: Well, it came to my mind when you were going to be sharing your story with your son, just because, again, our life has seasons. You know, we come to know Christ, and then we have a season of kind of a honeymoon time, you know, with the Lord, and then we have seasons of suffering and doubt, just like our Lord, right? Moments where it doesn't feel like the Lord is close to us. But that's part of this journey, right, is enduring and praying through the different seasons of our faith.
0: And that's what the church taught me, was the suffering part, that, you know, the suffering is what brings us closer to Christ if we let it do that. You can go one way or the other, even as a couple, you know.
1: Yeah.
0: It could have torn us apart, and instead it brought us closer together, you know. And we still have a wonderful marriage. It was my husband's idea to read out of the Bible and pray every morning before he leaves for work. Mm-hmm. And I know God has sustained us all this time.
1: Amen.
0: So I wanted to make sure in October I did a pilgrimage to France by myself. I mean, you know, it was a group from our church, but and from a few other churches in the country. What an amazing experience. We went to a different cathedral every day, you know, and had Mass. The sights, the people, it's such a wonderful group of people I met, other Catholics, kind, good people. It was a highlight of my year, obviously. I wished I could have taken my husband with me, but we probably couldn't have afforded it, nor would he have wanted to come, but it was still the experience that I had dreamed of.
1: It's wonderful.
0: Yeah.
1: Pilgrimage is very very powerful. Again, it's almost like pilgrimage, the spiritual discipline of going on a pilgrimage. Part of the power is that it's a reminder that, I'm still a pilgrim in this life, right? And I have to kind of continue to live that out. Obviously, I'm sure as part of that, you were visiting different sites and churches and saints. I wanted to ask you about saints. You encountered those ladies praying the rosary. What's been your journey with, like, the rosary or the saints or Blessed Mother?
0: That's something I do want to. So when I was pursuing the Catholic Church, it was this little secondhand shop, antique shop kind of, in my town. And I used to stop in there. We were actually remodeling our kitchen and bathroom at the time, so I was just going in there to look for things because I like older things. But I found this statue there. It was a concrete, heavy, you know, probably about that tall. And I wanted to get it, you know. I knew it was Catholic. So assuming that it was Virgin Mary, brought her home, you know, put her in a special place, took a picture of it and took it to my rosary group the next week, and I showed it to my friends. That's not Mary. That's Saint Therese. And then she kept showing up in different places. Like, I'd had this rosary that
1: Therese
0: a friend gave
1: that.
0: Me. And I was praying that rose with those beads for I don't know how long until I looked down and saw that the middle thing on the other side of Christ was Saint Therese and other things. So that was one of the big things that drew me to France. Yeah. You know, we went to her town in Lisieux. Mm-hmm. We went to her house, to the Carmelite Monastery. She's been a big part.
1: That's wonderful. Yeah. She strikes me as one, again, because she, her whole spirituality of this notion of doing little things with great love, right? It's sort of a great counterpoint to this question earlier about what do I do with all these rules and things of the faith, right? What's the real right way to approach them? Well, It's the inside out. It's like, with great love, yes, I'll take these opportunities to, yeah, prioritize the Sabbath or try to do this beautifully and perfectly, right? From a heart of love, even little things can be opportunities to show our love.
0: Yes, exactly.
1: Well, there's just a few minutes left here. Again, I really appreciate you sharing, again, the difficult story of your son, but the encouragement to other parents who perhaps have gone through that. And again, we'll be praying for the repose of his soul and for others who've experienced that. But with a few minutes left, for other people listening who, again, maybe coming from a Seventh-day Adventist background or a similar one, where maybe again, they may be having this experience that you had right now, the experience of never really hearing someone who has left Seventh-day Adventism or maybe looked through a different lens at the world. And so if there's someone out there, again, who's wrestling with that or considering that, what's a word of encouragement that you could give them?
0: Just don't be afraid to look outside the box. Mm-hmm. You know, I had no intention of leaving the Adventist Church up until that very day. I was a happy Adventist. I liked, you know, it was a burden sometimes, some of these things, but overall, it was a very good life. Yeah. And theirs may be as well. But if you're looking for depth to your faith, especially in the truth, you know, I'm sorry, it's not there. It can be a good church to be in and, you know, family and all of that, but I was just looking for something more that I didn't even know I was.
1: Yeah.
0: And so it was just last year that I got a new book on St. Therese, and I was reading it. Boy, it was a lot. It was a lot to take in. But in that book was this quote that she had put in there from St. John of the Cross. And this is really, when I read that, I could not believe it, that this was exactly my story. I had no guide, no light, save that which burned within my heart. And yet this light did guide my way, more surely than the noonday sun, unto the place where waited one who knew me well. I always knew that Jesus was there with me.
1: Yeah.
0: Every step of the way. And I will thank him the rest of my life for never giving up on me or, you know, giving me that hope constantly that there's always more. Mm-hmm. There's always that connection.
1: Yeah.
0: I've suffered with insomnia like my son did. That was one of the biggest parts of his. Mm-hmm. I think he was struggling with that at the end again. And sometimes I wake up. Many times I wake up and I think about him and how he dealt with it. But he didn't know Jesus like I did. And the Catholic faith of offering up, even if you can call insomnia suffering, I do. And I offer it up for people all the time. Tell me who I can pray for. And I even pray sometimes, okay, I've only had 2 hours of sleep, but if it be your will, help it to be a good day. And I get up, I'm like in the afternoon, I'm like, I didn't even sleep last night. I feel fine. He really can make up for the suffering.
1: Yes. Oh. Well, Brenda, thank you so much for your story and for the encouragement. Again, all the different things you shared. Again, as you said, continue the journey and to keep hope. And in a certain sense, right, to trust that deep desire that God placed in our heart for love, for fulfillment, for truth, right? Continue the journey, keep seeking, keep knocking, because he'll open up the door.
0: Yes.
1: Thank you for joining us for this episode of the Journey Home program. I pray that Brenda's story was an inspiration to you. Remember that we are people on the journey in this life as Christians, and so we have to keep taking each right next step forward. So let's keep each other in prayer. We'll be back next week with another story. In the meantime, God bless.
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0: This is your KLOJ weather forecast for Manhattan, Kansas. Today, mostly sunny, high 91 degrees, east wind 5 to 15 miles per hour becoming south. Tonight, slight chance of showers and thunderstorms, mostly cloudy, low 66 degrees, south wind 10 to 15 miles per hour. Sunday, mostly sunny, high 92 degrees, south wind 15 to 20 miles per hour.
1: The current temperature, 75 degrees.
2: 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This week, we focus on Antoine Laurent Lavoisier, known as the father of modern chemistry. Among other things, he explained the formation of acids and salts, the principle of chemical conservation, and invented both quantitative analysis and the modern system of chemical nomenclature. To Edward King, an English author who had sent him a controversial work, he wrote, "You have done a noble thing in upholding revelation and the authenticity of the Holy Scripture." Lavoisier was executed by the rationalists of the French Revolution, who famously cried, "We have no need of scientists," as they led him to the guillotine. God has placed in the human heart the desire to know the truth. There is no breach between the truths of the Christian faith and the truths of science. 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
1: The current temperature, 75 degrees.
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0: love, the compassion of Jesus. The most glorious work of all, to praise God in His kingdom.
1: Moved by the Spirit.
0: One who lives in love lives in God. And God lives in him.
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2: We're all called to be great saints. Don't miss the opportunity.
0: Well, hello, family, and we just have a great group of family with us tonight. They got a little way late. They went up to the wrong network and went up to the radio network. And if you knew how narrow that road is, that bus driver is a genius to get you up and get you turn around and get you down. But anyway, if you come by bus, be sure to say, I want to see EWTN television. If you don't, you won't know where you're going to land. The other evening, the last couple of days, we in the divine office that we read, I read some astounding things in the book of Jeremiah. And I think if I read some of it to you and we kind of discuss it, you'll find, well, you might find yourself in it. I hope not. But you'll find pretty much the world. Now, Jeremiah was a prophet. And so, let's go through this and see how strange people are. Really strange. King Zedekiah gave an order, and Jeremiah was confirmed fined in the court, and he was given a loaf of bread a day. And that's a prophet. So the king had the prophet Jeremiah summoned to him and said at the third entrance, which means he didn't want anybody to know he was going to talk to this crazy prophet. And he said, I want to ask you for a word. And Jeremiah said, and then the king said, don't keep anything back from me. Did you ever say that to somebody? Huh? Now tell me the truth. Don't keep it back. I can take it. You ever do that? No? You haven't lived until you did that. So, Jeremiah said, well, if I tell you, you'll help me put to death. And if I give you advice, you won't listen. And the king said, he swore an oath. As the Lord lives, giver of this life of ours, in that poetic, you know. I will neither have you put to death nor hand it over to the power of these men who are determined to kill you. Now that was good news, wasn't it? So Jeremiah said, okay. The Lord God says, if you go out and surrender to the officers of the king of Babylon, your life will be safe. This city will not be burned down, and you and your family will survive. Isn't that good news? Huh? Would you have listened to that? I don't see any head shaking. You would have? I would have. I would have kissed him on the head. And I would have said, thank you. And I would have gone. I mean, out. Well, he didn't. He said, and this is what's going to happen if you don't go out and surrender. The city will be handed over into the power of the king of the Chaldeans, who will burn it down. And you yourself will not escape their hands. Now, the king had two choices. One was very good, The other one, very bad. I think most of us would have chosen the one with very good, right? Not so. What did he say now? I am afraid of the Jews who have already gone over to the Chaldeans. I might be handed over to them and they will ill-treat me. And Jeremiah said, no, you will not be handed over to them. Listen to the voice of the Lord in obedience, which I have spoken, and all will go well with you. I've just given you tonight a study in human nature. Hasn't changed a bit. And all will go well with your life and you'll be safe. If you refuse, the Lord has shown me a vision of all the women left in the palace of the king being led off to the officers of the king, singing to you, they have misled you, your fine friends. Are your feet sinking in the mud? In other words, why don't you do something? Well, are your feet sinking in the mud? He said, you will not escape their hands and will be a prisoner. Well, now, this is what Zechariah says. He says in a whisper, don't let anyone else hear these words or you will die. Oh, God. Aren't we fickle? Huh? Aren't we a fickle bunch of people? If the officials hear that I've been talking to you, tell us what you said to the king. Keep nothing back from us, or we will put you to death. Everybody trying to kill the poor guy. You must reply. I presented this request to the king, that he would not have sent me back to the house of Jonathan. Wasn't that at all? It was a big, fat lie. So when the officials came, that's what Jeremiah told them. Now, say, what's that got to do with you? A lot. The king was full of human respect. He had absolutely no love or trust in God's providence or his prophet. You know, we had that satanic inclusive language. Now we got a double demon with political language. And now you don't know what to say. Don't bother me, sweetheart. I'm going to say what I want to say in my own language. But see, the king didn't want to know the truth. That's the whole story here. He asked for prophecy. He got the prophecy, it was good. But he was so afraid of those who had gone over to the Chaldeans, he had made up in his own mind what was going to happen. Don't we all do that? Don't we all start something, or something gets a little wavy in between, and we got the whole thing figured out? And God says to you, no, trust me, I'll take care of it. And you say, oh no, I got to do something myself. Oh, I got to do something. My kids are going to pot. Tell me, what are you going to do when your kids go to pot? You're going to have to trust the Lord. And the king would not trust the Lord. The Lord has designed us all to be family. We say, no, we don't want to be family. We want to be just a group of five genders. five judges. And I was surprising. They didn't put an it in there. A male, a female, an it. A homosexual, lesbian, and then a bisexual. That doesn't make any sense. And what I wanted to show you tonight is that a human nature, when you get away from God, when you rebel against God, whether as an individual or a city or a nation or a world, you begin to act like an animal. See, if we compared ourselves to any other animal, we're the dumbest. If it weren't that God implanted into our minds a memory, an intellect, and a will like his own, I made to his image, on that level, I would be the dumbest animal. We used to have sheep. And that little lamb was born, and boy, you know just where to go. When you were born, ugh. You hadn't the slightest idea where to go. Couldn't even see. We have little catty, little kitties, little dogs, little puppies. They don't have a problem. They don't know where to go. You get on the animals, they know what to do and when. And they're not as cruel as we are. If they kill, they kill to eat. But you know, we are beginning to do things that it is beyond our human nature. Why? Because we have lost the sense of God. I read a little description of the inclusive political language Bible, God help them. I had a hard time saying have mercy on them, you know, that, ugh. I say it slowly because I just have a hard time with it. It said the people, you don't want to say men or women, you see, you got to have the people should heed their parents. Why can't you say obey? To heed is to listen. Well, you can listen all day and all night and not obey. But God didn't say, hey, listen to your parents. He said, obey. You know what's going to happen, though? We're all going to be like the king. We're going to be so fearful of going against this wave of nonsense. We're going to be so afraid that we'll hide and whisper. Yeah. Well, let me see. I don't want to leave you in a lurch. I wanted you to know what happened to this poor Kate. We read this book four times a day. Well, in Monday's office, there's poor Jeremiah again. And the people were captured. And there was only a remnant left. Everybody was killed, everybody was slaughtered, and the king was captured, and the city burned. Just like Jeremiah said, right? Right? Well, the remnant comes along. There's a few left. And the Jeremiah's left. May it please you to hear our request. Intercede with the Lord your God for this remnant. And how we, few as we are, once for so many, can't you see him crying? And your own eyes could see, so that the Lord your God may show us the way. And the prophet said, I hear you. I will indeed pray to the Lord your God as you ask, and keep nothing back. Now here's the crowd again. They say, may the Lord be true and faithful witness against us. If we do not follow your instructions, that the Lord your God sends to us through you. They finally caught on. Their houses were burned, their wives were sent in exile, their children, there's a few men left. They finally caught on, right? Ten days later, the word of the Lord said, so he summoned all the army leaders and the people, and he said, the Lord, the God of Israel, says this. If you are willing to remain peacefully in this country, now you have to remember it was burned down, there was hardly anybody there, I will build you and not overthrow you. What a promise from God. I will plant you, not tear you up. I am sorry for the evil I have done to you. Do not be afraid of the king of Babylon any longer. Do not fear him, says the Lord, for I am with you and deliver you from his hand. What a promise, huh? Isn't that great? I will take pity on you and move him to pity you, so you can return to your native soil. How would you like that, huh? Can you imagine such a promise? But if you say, we do not want to stay in this country, if you disobey the voice of the Lord and say, no, the land of Egypt is where we want to go, where we shall not see war, hear the sound of trumpet, nor lack bread. I thought they'd put onions in there, but they didn't. The Lord Sabbath, the God of Israel, says this. If you are determined to go to Egypt, if you do go and settle there, the sword will overtake you. The famine you dread will follow you, and you shall die. Now, which one would you choose? The first, right? Isn't that what they said, though? We will do whatever you want. Despite all of this, the army leaders led the entire remnant of Judah, those who had come back, into Egypt. And they took Jeremiah as a safety. Now, you say, God, that was stupid. Well, my friends, let's examine our own lives. This book here is, and the church, the magisterium of the church, is our rule. The church, the magisterium of the church, her beautiful sacraments, her doctrines, are our rule. This is, the Lord says, read this and live this and you shall have life and have it everlasting. It says, your sufferings are valuable. Carry your cross daily. I am with you. Do not fear. Do not be anxious about tomorrow. You are worth more than the lilies of the field. Have no fear. I am with you. Why do these doubts enter your mind? And why are you so anxious? If you love one another as I love you, you will have joy in your heart, in peace. It's all here. See? It's all here. And when the Holy Father speaks, he speaks like Jeremiah. He says, this is what the Lord says. And we say, oh, I don't want that. I'm going into Egypt. You see, I'm only saying in your personal life, there are times like the king and Jonathan where you don't know the road to take. You're not too sure. Well, listen to Jesus. Listen to the Holy Father. Listen to the church. Listen to the gospel. Because what they're saying is, if you keep on living this awesome, sinful life, day in, day out, day in, you could lose your soul, go to hell. Didn't I say that? Oh, we're smart today. That, well, we just eradicate hell, then you could do what you please. Isn't that like these funny people? We said, no, we're going to Egypt. You couldn't have moved me from that place if the Lord said, stay there. Today, in our homes and in the world, we have awesome self-will. We have awesome disobedience and rebellion. Rebellion. We have gangs that kill and rob and steal. Say, well, we've had those in centuries past. Does it change it when you say that? Huh? No. See, when man gets away from God, when a nation gets away from God, then it begins to live in the old Egypt. They will be conquered. Perhaps not by an army, not by a war. Worse, they will be conquered by Satan himself. Why? Because where, if you don't, if you're not staying close to the Lord, and you live a constant life of sin, how do you know you won't be killed in the morning? You won't die in your sleep, and there's no chance to say, I'm sorry. Isn't that the truth? Huh? So let's not be like the king and like Jonathan, who knew the word, who knew the law, who knew what God was saying. We know what God is saying every time our Holy Father tells us anything in this wonderful catechism. But you also know in your families what to do. You have to forgive. You have to forget. You have to rally everyone around in prayer. In prayer. And if you don't, things are going to get worse and worse in your family, in your personal life. You've got to sit down and take time to pray. We're like little tops today. We get wind up, and we just keep going on until finally we stop. So look at your life. Look at the book of Jeremiah. And though you all think, and I think, they made a terrible, terrible decision in the face of what was promised. But God has promised you and I heaven. Heaven. He has promised if we overcome ourselves and we discipline ourselves and we keep his commandments, we have been promised heaven. Now we're after garlic and onions and the flesh pots of Egypt. That's what we're after. We're after pleasure, success, ambition. We're after all of these things. They don't bring you happiness. So don't think that the king and poor Jonathan were too far from the reality of today in our own lives. We always seem to be choosing the wrong thing. Tonight, I want you to think about it and choose God. Choose the church. The real church. Sometimes the things I hear today are so bad, I don't want to even mention them. There is only one church. It doesn't mean, you know, we have 21 rites in our Catholic faith. They're all the true church. But we must adhere it here and have faith. And I can't warn you enough to go to confession.

0: different forms of spirits, and it said something about what we might refer to as ghosts. And I was wondering what your opinion is after someone leaves this life, leaves the earth after they pass away, if it's possible that their spirit can remain with some of their loved ones here on earth, or do they depart immediately, or exactly what happens?
1: You have to watch some of these angel books. They're of the other angels. They're not God's angels. That's number one. Number two, when you die, the church teaches you are judged immediately. And there's three places you go: heaven, purgatory, or hell. People put themselves in hell because they cannot stand the awesome holiness of God. Those who go to purgatory put themselves there because they realize, maybe for the first time in their life, how unlike Jesus they are. They want to be purified. They want to be like this awesome Savior. Now, maybe they're sorry, but they never paid much attention to him. Got a lot of rough spots. And then there are those who have loved God their whole life. And when they see him, they run into his arms. That's heaven. People, these so-called spirits who come back, are either from the lower region. Now, I know some people have had visitations from relatives. There's a very fascinating church in Italy, in Rome. And I went in there because I could hardly believe what I was told. By golly, there it was. This one man was in purgatory, and when he came to visit someone to ask for prayers, he put his hand on a book and his hand went all the way through, burned like a crisp. I thought, whew, wow. Well, that's a symbol of the yearning the soul has for God. A holy soul in purgatory, seldom, if any, then you know it. All these New Agers that have mentors, you better be very careful. All you kids out there, be very careful. You're dealing with fire. You go around playing, and you parents have to be very careful who your children go with and what they do for games, because they can get so possessed by these hideous creatures that they call games that the enemy can enter to your soul. Now all you liberals listen and go, ho, ho, ho, there she goes again. Well, ho, ho to you, sweetheart. Because by not teaching the truth and getting all this crazy political and inclusive language and Bibles that you can't even read, you may be gone down there yourself. It doesn't matter whether you believe in hell. There is one. If you can't look at a newspaper today and watch the news and not believe in hell, there is something wrong with you. And if all of us aren't living a purgatory today, then you don't know what purgatory is all about. You have your loneliness, you have your sickness, you have your fears. By giving them all to Jesus, you repair for all the sins in your life. What a wonderful thing. You can go to confession, you can receive the Eucharist. And now some churches don't even have Eucharists. Be careful. If the consecration isn't said correctly, walk out and go to a place that it is said correctly. There are things

0: Things you can do and things you can't. You're headed towards eternity. Be careful which way you go. We have another call. Hello?
1: Hello, Mother.
0: Where are you from?
1: I'm from Boston. My name is Joseph, Mother.
0: And what is your question?
1: Mother, a few years ago, I lost three of my parents.
0: I'm sorry.
1: That's okay. Thank you. I'm a little upset because I never really got a chance to say goodbye to them or I loved them. And the things that I've done in my youth, I regret a lot of it. And now, and you know, it feels like I never got a chance to do all that, and I've been saved and everything as a Christian, but I just feel like, I just feel like I'm so lost because I don't know if they're in heaven or what, and, you know, my mom and my dad died the same year, and my stepfather died a year after, and I just never got a chance to talk to them. And
0: Why do you think they're not in heaven?
1: Well, my parents, they weren't really the type that went to church, and I've always went to church because my parents made me go, but when my mother was in the hospital, when my parents were in the hospital, they were dying somewhat together, and I talked to my father, but I never got a chance to talk to my mother because she was technically hit by a drunk driver, and she was brain dead, and I don't know, because I was 25 at the time, and my family tried to shield me from that, and from seeing her and talking to her, or talking to the family, period. And now that I'm older, I feel like I never really got a chance to do anything for them, and
0: But that's not true, honey. That's not true at all. I don't think anybody dies that you love that you don't think of a thousand things you might have done. And you think you didn't. I think that's true of all of us. Don't do that. You see, your mother's heart was probably with God. And though she was hit very hard, very suddenly, there's no reason for you to think she didn't save her soul. She may not have gone straight to heaven. But I believe, and Father Groeschel said that, and it's also written in the book of Sister Faustina. That made me very happy. If a person dies at this moment, there's a short instant that they see God and have that short time to say, I'm so sorry. That's enough. That's enough to be saved. They may have to kind of get purified, but that's enough to be saved. Now, number three, you can tell your parents what all the things you wanted to do. Pray for them. Pray for them. If they're already in heaven, they get accidental glory. What does that mean? Well, did you ever go outside suddenly and you looked up and there was a sunrise? Did you ever do that? And you went, like that. Did it change your miserable life? No. Did it change it? No. What'd you have? A moment of total joy. Well, now in heaven, they don't have a miserable life. But if you pray for those, even in heaven, they get that accidental glory. It's like, oh, wow. If they're in purgatory, they go, oh, what a relief. So pray for them. That would make up for everything you think you should have done and didn't. So have peace, peace, peace, peace. And if you're lonely, go to Jesus, your nearest church. He's lonely there too. Very lonely. Let's pray for the cathedral in Iowa that was burned down, I understand, by a Satanist. We do not live in easy times. Pray pray and pray. We have another call. Hello?
2: This is Angelica.
0: Yeah, where are you from?
2: Louisiana.
0: And what is your question?
2: It's a question to ask you to pray for my husband.
0: Okay.
2: He is dying of heart failure. Mm-hmm. And the body functions are starting to stop.
0: Yeah.
2: He's having a hard time letting go of me and the children.
0: Yeah.
2: But the remarkable thing is that after 28 years and 5 months of marriage, my husband has learned the faith through your ministry and through the Mass before. He's been watching your Mass and listening to you.
0: Praise God.
2: And he sees nothing wrong with the faith that was hid from him because he was baptized Catholic.
0: Mm-hmm.
2: But he's just, in the last year, took his devotions, his confirmation, and communion.
0: Yeah. Let's say a prayer for him, okay? Lord God, we ask that you look upon this man, give him your peace, the joy of your spirit, repentance, joy, love, and let him hear thy call. Let him hear, Lord, your voice. Let him trust his wife and his family to you with perfect trust. Let him experience, Lord, that awesome reality that you alone are God and all things are in your hands. Take care of his wife and children and give him that assurance, Lord, that in this short time he is meriting heaven. Let him have perfect love and perfect joy. We ask this in the name and the power of Jesus and Mary. Amen.
3: Amen.
0: Well, we have another call. Hello?
4: Hello.
0: Where are you from?
4: I'm from Tampa, Florida.
0: And what is your question?
4: Well, I've been recently having a lot of discussions with Protestant Christians.
0: Yeah.
4: And they are really into something called the rapture. And I'm trying to figure out exactly if the rapture is the same thing as the second coming. Or
0: are they in the rapture now, or are they looking forward to it?
4: Well, they're looking forward to it. And they're using all these biblical quotes from Thessalonians and Corinthians and everything else.
0: Well, I asked if they're in the rapture now, so there's some kind of strange thing going on called a gift of laughter or something, and people do crazy, crazy things, and I don't know. They roll on the floor and they say they get holy glue, and I thought, Jesus, Mary, and Joseph, pray for us. Stay away from these bizarre things. If we could all spend 1 hour before the Blessed Sacrament, we wouldn't have to worry about all these shenanigans. No, we'll come to the rapture. And Paul mentions about the second coming. And there's a question now as to whether it's a second coming is the final coming. I'm ready for either one. How about you? Huh? But in either case, St. Paul says that at that time, those that are left will be brought into heaven. Why? Those that are dead will rise. Well, everybody dies. So, everybody dies. But it is thought by some exegesis that the latter days will be so filled with awesome pain and suffering that these people will literally have their purgatory here. And that there will be some kind of spiritual death. For that reason, they may. Nobody really knows. When the final coming comes, when Jesus comes, they may rise with all those who have died. That's what they look forward to. Well, I think that's fine, because it is scriptural. But if you omit the chastisement and pain before, oh, you're going to have a big surprise. Because nobody enters a kingdom without being totally, absolutely like Jesus. And that's why we're here. We're here to do His will. We're here to try our very best to be like Him. If we've done that all our life, when we die, God will Himself take away all the things we didn't quite make. And He'll raise us up. We have another call. Hello?
3: Yes, Mother Angelica.
0: Yeah, where are you from?
3: I'm calling from Manchester, New Hampshire.
0: What is your question?
3: Well, I'm a Christian, and I don't feel I should stand in judgment of anybody. And back in July, I was called to jury duty here in Manchester.
0: Mm-hmm.
3: And I haven't felt right about that, and I've checked, looked in the Bible, but evidently not very well, and I'm still kind of not quite at ease with this whole thing.
0: Of jury duty?
3: Of
0: jury duty?
3: Right. Even though I had no choice in the matter, but I don't feel like, I feel like I stood in judgment of somebody when I shouldn't have. You understand what I mean?
0: Mm-hmm. Well, I think unless you have some real reason, jury duty is a kind of social responsibility. If no one did, we wouldn't have any duties, any real sound jury to decide whether someone is guilty or non-guilty. I think if the facts are presented to you, and it's a very good form of justice, because in that way, if the jury is not loaded, and sometimes that happens, but if the jury is an honest jury and they're trying very, very much, they're praying, at least in their own heart, it's a judgment issue. And so many people's lives were saved because they had a jury, where if someone else would have judged them, they would have maybe been killed or sent to the chair or whatever. So juries are good because they can discern, the people can discern. But you have to prayerfully execute that duty. And then if you're already prejudiced, you can't even be on a jury. It's very hard today to be on a jury because there are some trials you wonder who's on trial. Well, I guess I said enough about that one. We have another call. Hello?
5: Good evening, Mother.
0: Good evening.
5: My name is Donna. I'm calling from Seminole, Florida.
0: Wonderful.
5: And God bless you, Mother.
0: Thank you.
5: My question, my brother recently married, and we have two wonderful additions. I've got a 10-year-old niece and a 12-year-old nephew now. They attend Mass on Sunday as a family, and they've recently enrolled the children in CCD classes. They have been told, however, that the children cannot be baptized for a year and that they will not be able to receive our Lord in the Holy Eucharist and confirmation for at least 2 years.
0: Mm.
5: And the children are very aware of God, very aware of Jesus. I can understand the instruction time before they receive the Holy Eucharist.
0: Mm-hmm.
5: I'm just having problems with why they can't be baptized now. They never
0: have
5: been baptized.
0: Are the parents practicing Catholic?
5: Yes, they are.
0: I don't know myself, honey. It's always been a question in my mind. I wish I could give you some smart answer. But I suppose because they're adults, or they're not adults, but they're younger children, maybe there is some kind of wisdom in being sure they know what happens when they're baptized. But if I were a priest, I'd baptize on the spur of the moment. Why? Because today, this is one of the problems. Today, the heresy is so strong, and schism is so strong, they don't believe, many don't believe, that when you're baptized, you're forgiven of original sin, that the Father, Son, and Holy Spirit come and dwell in you. Well, my goodness, if we baptize little screaming babies, why can't we baptize somebody 9 years old? If he wants to scream, he can do that. But you see, if we think, this is the problem. It's a heretical problem. If they think that this is a giant initiation into this institution we call church, they should wait. You don't get in the Lions Club by walking in, do you? I don't know what the Lions Club is, but... Do you just join some women's Catholic association by walking in? No. Why? Because you belong to a big club. You got to know the rules. I can see with communion and confirmation, you really got to know the real presence. But the reason I have a hard time with baptism, not being baptized, I have no hard time with baptism, is because I'm afraid that some of the people have lost their faith. And I know they have, because I've read magazines where they say, oh, you don't need baptism. Everybody is holy when they're born. Applesauce. You're not holy when you're born. You can be 3 years old and say no to your mother. I called my grandmother a name. I told her, shut up, and I was three. You can't tell me I was immaculately conceived, because I wasn't. So you need to know whether that priest believes in the sacrament of baptism and what it does to the soul. Get your catechism. Go and say, Father, do you believe this? And if he says, no, it's just an initiation, turn around, shake the dust from your feet, and go somewhere where they believe in baptism. It's my humble advice. We have another call. Hello?
6: Hello?
0: Where are you from?
6: I'm from Buffalo, New York.
0: And what is your question? Hi.
6: Hi.
0: How old are you?
6: 10.
0: 5?
6: 10.
0: What can I do for you, sweetheart?
6: Well, our priest wants us to have all the children leave Mass during the readings so another person can explain the readings to us. I don't really want to, but is this okay?
0: In your church, what, children are told to leave?
6: Yeah.
0: For what?
6: So another person can explain the readings to us.
0: Somebody want to explain that to me?
7: Huh? During the reading, they leave the church and go to a special place.
8: They take the children out and someone explains.
7: Some other person will explain the scriptures to them, and then they come back to the Mass after the offertory.
0: Is that a Mass, though?
9: Yes.
0: It's a real Mass?
9: Yeah, during
10: the Mass. They take them out of the real Mass.
0: Yeah.
10: In some places, they don't bring them back. They just take them out and read them scripture.
0: Well, that's another thing I have a hard time with. It seems to me, my dear, that if these leaders feel that your kids should learn sex education in kindergarten, first, second, third, fourth, fifth, sixth grade, 10, 11, 12 grade, they can understand the scriptures. Read it to them slowly. You know, we do have strange things going on in this world. We think the children are not too bright about the Trinity. But then we pour them in pornography, in sex education. I get such volumes of awful stuff from parents. And I don't understand that. I really don't. If you can corrupt the mind that young, seems to me you ought to build it up that young. When I was in the first grade, I meant the Mass before school. When I was in the second grade, in the third grade, and the fourth grade and the fifth grade and the sixth grade. I hated the nuns so bad, by the sixth grade, I went to public school. But it's not because of anything they did. It was because I didn't understand why I wasn't like everybody else. And they didn't understand either. But I knew when Father lifted that host, even in the first grade, something wonderful happened. Didn't help me much, because I didn't think about it. But I knew. Children today run computers at 5. Isn't it strange that we think they can run computers, but they can't understand the gospel? Maybe it's because the way you write it. If you let the inspired word be as it is, they'd know what you're talking about. Don't shortchange children. I've had a little girl come in, she was no more than 4, and she looked up the Blessed Sacrament and she said, "Hi, Jesus, it's me." I think she could listen to the gospel by now.

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2: 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Plus, meet the man known as the Brazilian Good Samaritan and why he is raising dozens of special needs children and adults as his own.
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7: In June 2019, a group of five Catholic prelates composed a declaration of truth to address ambiguous and misleading statements made by those entrusted with the teaching authority of the Catholic Church. Such statements can endanger our salvation, but the truth will set us free. So join Red Sea Catholic Apostolate now as we seek to know the truth about making a good confession. The sacrament of confession to a Catholic priest is the only ordinary means by which grave sins committed after baptism may be remitted. By divine law, all grave sins must be confessed by number and by species during the sacrament of confession. It is also important that the priest understands the specific species of the sin that is being confessed. As long as a priest understands this, for as long as a penitent reasonably believes that he understands, and no sins were intentionally omitted by the penitent, then an adequate confession has taken place. Our Lord wants every human being to gain the fullness of life and truth in Him and through His Church. For more to aid religious education in your domestic church, go to redseaapostolate.org. 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
8: This is your KLOJ weather forecast for Manhattan, Kansas. Today, mostly sunny, high 91 degrees, east wind 5 to 15 miles per hour becoming south. Tonight, slight chance of showers and thunderstorms, mostly cloudy, low 66 degrees, south wind 10 to 15 miles per hour. Sunday, mostly sunny, high 92 degrees, south wind 15 to 20 miles per hour.
9: The current temperature, 64 degrees.
10: Hello and welcome to Catholic Bite 60 Seconds, where 2,000 years of faith and tradition is explained 1 minute at a time. This is Father Lane Breeze from the Archdiocese of Atlanta, and today I'm going to talk about one of the most poignant poems in the Old Testament. You seduced me, Lord, and I let myself be seduced. You were too strong for me, and you prevailed. All day long I am an object of laughter. Everyone mocks me. These words were uttered by none other than the prophet in Jeremiah chapter 20, verse 7, after he had been beaten and imprisoned in the temple. He suffered not because of wrongdoing, but precisely because he was faithful to his vocation. Sometimes we encounter frustration or even exasperation in living the moral life, but this text challenges us to find the peace that Jeremiah himself would find as he likens the word of the Lord to a fire burning in his heart, imprisoned in his bones, and he professes God to be like a mighty champion. We too, when we stumble in living out our call to holiness, must take heart in the final victory that God will surely win. Sadly, our 60 seconds is up, so please tune in for another episode of Catholic Bites 60 Seconds.
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1: I'm Father Mitch Pacwa, and welcome to Scripture and Tradition. Today, we will look at St. Paul's exhortations to the Corinthians and the Galatians that were meant to strengthen them in their faith and purpose before they went a little too far off the edge and it got a little too late for them to change their lives. 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That's at 2 p.m. Eastern Time. And the number is 1-800-221-9460. 1-800-221-9460. 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It is called St. Paul on the Power of the Cross. 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It is item number 84075, 84075. If you already have it, we are starting on page 57. So this is now going to be where we bring to a conclusion our reflections on the second letter of St. Paul to the Corinthians. We'll begin with 2 Corinthians 12 and go to verses 19 and 21. St. Paul starts off by asking them a question. Have you been thinking all along that we have been defending ourselves before you? That's a rhetorical question, of course. We are speaking in Christ before God. Everything we do, beloved, is for the sake of building you up. For I fear that when I come, I may find you not as I wish, and that you may find me not as you wish. I fear that there may be perhaps quarreling, jealousy, anger, selfishness, slander, gossip, conceit, and disorder. I fear that when I come again, my God may humble me before you, and that I may have to mourn over many who previously sinned and have not repented of the impurity, sexual immorality, and licentiousness that they have practiced. All right, so this is something very important to consider. First point he makes is that this is not just about defending himself. It's about trying to help them. And he wants them to be right with Christ. He's not just thinking that his own ideas are something that are so key. It's about staying with the truth and the moral teaching of Jesus Christ. And there are a couple things here. He's not using the same language exactly, but later on in Galatians chapter 5, verses 16 to 21, St. Paul will give a list of the fruits of the flesh. And this list of the problems that they have are similar to that list. And it's important to keep that in mind. When we think of sins of the flesh, we usually refer that to the sexual realm, sometimes to sins like gluttony or drunkenness. But that's not what he means. He includes in that various other sins of the flesh that would also be similar to this list, such as jealousy, anger, selfishness, slander, gossip, conceit. Now, again, a lot of people don't think of those as sins of the flesh, but St. Paul does when he lists them again in Galatians 5. And, you know, he doesn't have always the same sins. Some of these lists overlap and have some things in one list that's not in the other. He's not trying to give an exhaustive list of every single sin that people commit, but he's reminding them, and thereby reminding us, that we have to be alert to these different kinds of sin. He does include the sexual areas of impurity, sexual immorality, and licentiousness, which they had practiced. Remember, when we first started talking about his first letter to the Corinthians, I mentioned how Corinth was a place noted for its sensual and sexual licentiousness. It was a place where lots and lots of sailors came, and there were lots of houses of prostitution, and sexual immorality was part of the accepted culture. And he is correcting that. That's very important, because we live in a culture where a lot of sexual immorality is considered so normal that people don't even consider some things sinful. So, you know, when I taught the Sermon on the Mount to college students years ago in Chicago, and I read the part where he said, anyone who so much as looks at a woman with lust has already committed adultery in her heart, the class started laughing. And I just stood there, sort of let them laugh it out a little bit. And then they began to get this panicked look on their faces as they realized they were laughing at me. Oh, that could be too. But it was laughing at Jesus Christ in the Sermon on the Mount. And they got a very uncomfortable look on their faces as they realized they were mocking the Sermon on the Mount. This is something that's very important. So we want to keep that very much clear in our own lives. All right, now let us go on to the next section. This is the final chapter of 2 Corinthians. It's the whole section is chapter 13, verses 1 to 9. And we'll take this in a couple parts. First, verses 1 to 4, chapter 13, verse 1 to 4. He writes, "This is the third time I'm coming to you. Any charge must be sustained by the evidence of two or three witnesses." Now, he's quoting a course from Deuteronomy. I warned those who sinned previously and all the others, and I warn them now while absent, as I did when present on my second visit, that if I come again, I will not be lenient, since you desire proof that Christ is speaking in me. He is not weak in dealing with you, but is powerful in you. For he was crucified in weakness, but lives by the power of God. For we are weak in him, but in dealing with you, we will live with him by the power of God. All right, so this is something that he's talking about here. First, when he gives that quotation that, you know, I have to have two or three witnesses, his two other witnesses are his first two visits. This is where he starts off. And they are witnesses against him because he had already corrected them in his previous visits. So that's one thing. And he is claiming here that Christ is truly speaking in Paul, not in the super apostles, that he is bragging about his weaknesses to show that he is like Jesus Christ, who became weak and died on the cross. Whereas the super apostles were trying to emphasize their human success, their financial wealth, their greater ability to speak more eloquently. Those things are what they were advertising about. And this is all part of what Paul had said back in chapter 11, verse 4, when he accused the Corinthians of looking to another Christ, another gospel, and another spirit. They're not looking to the Christ who was weak and died on the cross. They're inventing a different Christ who is this powerful person who is rich or things like that. St. Paul emphasizes the Christ of the gospel who became weak for our sake, and that they can't change for him for a different Christ. And he also wants to emphasize that he is preaching the same Lord Jesus who died as a sin offering for us sinners. He offered himself as a sacrifice so that we could have reconciliation with God. That's what he had taught back in 2 Corinthians chapter 5, verses 18 to 21. So that's the first part of that unit. The second half of this unit in verse 13 is verses 5 to 9. He tells them, examine yourselves to see whether you are living in the faith. Test yourselves. Do you not realize that Jesus Christ is in you? Unless indeed you fail to meet the test. I hope you will find out that we have not failed. But we pray to God that you may not do anything wrong. Not that we may appear to have met the test, but that you may do what is right, though we may seem to have failed. For we cannot do anything against the truth, but only for the truth. For we rejoice when we are weak and you are strong. This is what we pray for, that you may become perfect. So, first thing, what does he want them to test for? To make sure that the Jesus Christ who is inside them is the true Jesus Christ and not some false Christ. Remember, he warned again back in chapter 11 that people would come preaching a different Christ. And that's gone on all through history. We have all kinds of different versions of Christ who contradict the Gospels and the Christ of the Gospels. We don't want anything to do with that. You know, the Christ of the New Age movement and many other versions are not the Christ that we see in the Gospel. So that's one thing. And he wants to see that the people of Corinth are conformed to Christ crucified as Paul is. So that's why he wants them to examine their conscience to see if they've conformed themselves to act like Jesus. That's the final thing. Then he concludes this in verses 12 to 14. This is the final greeting. He says, "Greet one another with a holy kiss. All the saints greet you. The grace of the Lord Jesus Christ, the love of God, and the communion of the Holy Spirit be with you all." So what do we see here? First of all, this verse 14 is very much something we should be familiar with. It's the way we frequently start Holy Mass in the Roman Rite, that we give that greeting, "The grace of the Lord Jesus Christ, the love of God, and the fellowship of the Holy Spirit be with you all." That's right from there, from that verse. And something I just want to mention, it's not really on our topic, but I mentioned it, how Pope St. John Paul very consciously used that greeting. I'm sure he had meditated on that greeting. And he used it as a way to structure his teaching when he was the Pope. So if you remember, his first encyclical was called Redemptor Hominis, the Redeemer of Man. That's based on that first part of the greeting, "The grace of the Lord Jesus Christ." Okay. Second encyclical was Dives in Misericordia, which is called "God Who is Rich in Mercy." That was about God the Father, following the second phrase, where he says the love of God. And then his next encyclical was Dominum et Vivificantem, Lord and Giver of Life. And that was about the Holy Spirit. So he went through the three persons in the order of this verse. And then, as we got ready for the Jubilee year, remember that there were 3 years before the Jubilee. First year was dedicated to Jesus Christ, the second year to God the Father, third year to the Holy Spirit. Again, following the same order that we see here in this verse. So that's just a little thing on the side. We'll take a break, come back, and start the epistle to the Galatians. So please stay with us.

0: I'm Doug Keck, and this is an EWTN Bookmark Brief. Speaking with author Christopher McMahon about his book, Faithful Finances, Six Steps to Establishing a Catholic Financial Life, published by Sophia Press, and of course available through our EWTN religious catalog. So, Chris, what's the idea of this book, and why do you think it's important for Catholics to read?
1: After decades in the industry, what we realized is folks did not know how to make a Catholic financial plan. How do I make a financial plan? It was daunting enough, more or less. How do I make a Catholic financial plan? We try to say, wait a second, this isn't too daunting. We're going to break it down into manageable steps, a 365-day process where we can go from a place where we feel kind of uncomfortable and misaligned and take these six steps and end at a place where we are much closer to, A, a good cohesive plan and one that's much more consistent with our faith.
0: 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We hope to see you next time.
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3: Welcome back. 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One is Father Miguel Marie of the Missionaries of the Eternal Word is leading a pilgrimage to Sicily, Assisi, and Rome. 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If you want more information, go to visitationpilgrimages.com or call 256-347-1475. And then I'll be leading a pilgrimage to Peru. Peru is a cool place, and a lot of great saints down there, St. Rose of Lima, and of course St. Martin de Porres, a couple others. So we'll be going to those places. And if you can go, it's August 3rd to 9th, and the website is givetruewater.com, givetruewater.com. That's a good place to find out all the details of that trip. By the way, it's winter down there, which is not very harsh, by the way. It's pretty mild. It's still pretty close to the equator, so it's not hot. We're up in the mountains, but it is winter down there. So if you're tired of the summer heat, that's a good place to go. All right, so we are now going to start looking at St. Paul's epistle to the Galatians. I want to first give a little introductory material on it. It's a different set of problems than Paul was dealing with in Corinthians. And we saw that he was giving various aspects of his theology of the cross in the Corinthians. We saw the various issues of the divisions in the community in Corinth along lines, especially of their charismatic experience. Sexual misconduct and sexual abuses were causing divisions in the church. There were some people giving false theology in 1 Corinthians. In 2 Corinthians, we talked a lot about the way these super apostles were putting down St. Paul and promoting their own careers. And St. Paul dealt with both situations by emphasizing the importance of Jesus Christ on the cross. Now, one of the things he's going to deal with in Galatians is quite different than anything he had there, because in Galatians, first of all, where is Galatia? It's in the center of what's now eastern Turkey. So it's on the Asian side of Turkey. Remember, Constantinople's mostly on the European side, and then the rest of the country is on the Asian side. So it's a bit off to the east. And Galatia was settled, and you can maybe tell from the name, by a bunch of Gaelic people. So there were people who spoke Gaelic, They came in as mercenaries, but as oftentimes happens with mercenaries, they begin to realize that they are stronger than the people who hired them. So they came in, settled down, and took over for a while. Later on, the Romans were called in to settle them down, and they became part of the Roman Empire. But that's who the Galatians were, and they're off to the east. And we'll see that he actually had a very good reception there in Galatia. He went there because of eye trouble. He had some sort of an eye disease, and the Galatians were very famous for their eye salve. So he went there for treatment of his eyes, and we're not sure what the disease was exactly. You can't, take a look at his skull and figure out what the disease might have been. But whatever it was, it was an eye disorder, and they liked him, he liked them. However, after he had departed and went west to Troas, where ancient Troy was, and then went to Europe, another group of Christians came to Galatia, and they were called the Judaizers. In other words, they came to the Christians in Galatia and said, "Oh my, I don't think Paul gave you everything you needed to know, because all of you men in this community are not really Christian unless you get circumcised." And they were trying to impose circumcision and perhaps some other

0: This is your KLOJ weather forecast for Manhattan, Kansas. Today, mostly sunny, high 91 degrees, east wind 5 to 15 miles per hour becoming south. Tonight, slight chance of showers and thunderstorms, mostly cloudy, low 66 degrees, south wind 10 to 15 miles per hour. Sunday, mostly sunny, high 92 degrees, south wind 15 to 20 miles per hour.
1: The current temperature, 63 degrees.
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3: St. Juliana of Nicomedia. Early in the 4th century, during the persecutions of Diocletian, this young woman suffered martyrdom. According to legend, her family forced her into marriage with a pagan, but she denied him, intending to convert him. Her husband, however, had her locked up and called on her to abjure her faith. While she was in prison, the devil pestered her, trying to get her to obey her husband, and she struck him with her chains. In the end, she was beheaded. In art, she is often depicted with a winged devil or dragon near her or chained to her feet. St. Juliana of Nicomedia's feast day is February 16th. St. Juliana of Nicomedia, pray for us.
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1: The current temperature, 63 degrees.
7: 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Now, here's your host, Deacon Jeff Drzemski.
8: Greetings and welcome to the Catholic Cafe. I'm Deacon Jeff, sitting in the luxurious corner booth of the Catholic Cafe. I've got Venerable Tom Dorian.
9: Hello.
8: Here, and I've also got Ziggy Rodriguez.
10: That's me.
8: And so we are ascending into the topic of our show.
9: Oh, well played, sir.
8: That really was stupid. That was really dumb. That was a dumb transition.
9: No, that was very well played.
8: You think so?
9: You all are right. A professional.
8: Yeah, well, anyway. I'm going to start calling you Theophilus, right? Because
9: I've been called many things.
8: Yes, Tom and Theophilus. I think Theophilus is actually a great name. You don't hear that name anymore.
9: You don't. I like it.
8: Except
9: like
8: once it. A year when we read this gospel at Mass.
10: He didn't like the nickname that he had growing up, which was TP.
8: No, TP is
9: no. I never had that.
8: You never had TP?
9: Thomas Patrick? I've got one friend that calls me that, and I'm like, no, that's... doesn't make sense. No, don't
8: is he
9: that.
8: Smaller than you? Could you
9: he
8: beat
9: is.
8: Him up if you really wanted to? That was just curious. Well, so we've done a couple shows about the Ascension, and if you search on our website, you can actually just type in Ascension on the listen page and in the search bar, and you'll find there's three shows there. Well, we're gonna have a fourth show on the Ascension.
9: Yeah. Why not?
8: Yeah, because I think there's some themes that are always there that I think that are important that we can always talk about. But there's also some this idea of like what's going forward, what's happening next, and so for us to get into this particular topic, I do want to read. From the Acts of the Apostles, which the beginning of the Acts of the Apostles is where we start on the readings in the seventh week of Easter, seventh Sunday, and then also we have a reading from the Great Commission, which precedes it, although it's from Matthew in this particular year. But let me just read those real quick. So in Acts chapter 1, verses 1 through 11, in the first book, Theophilus, I dealt with all that Jesus did and taught until the day he was taken up. After giving instructions through the Holy Spirit to the apostles whom he had chosen, he presented himself alive to them by many proofs after he had suffered appearing to them during 40 days and speaking about the kingdom of God. While meeting with them, he enjoined them not to depart from Jerusalem, but to wait for the promise of the Father about which you have heard me speak. For John baptized with water, but in a few days you'll be baptized with the Holy Spirit. When they had gathered together, they asked him, Lord, are you at this time going to restore the kingdom of Israel? He answered them, it is not for you to know the times or seasons that the Father is established by his own authority. But you will receive power when the Holy Spirit comes upon you, and you will be my witnesses in Jerusalem, throughout Judea and Samaria, and to the ends of the earth. When he had said this, as they were looking on, he was lifted up, and a cloud took him from their sight. While they were looking intently at the sky as he was going, suddenly two men dressed in white garments stood beside them. They said, Men of Galilee, why are you standing there looking at the sky? This Jesus who has been taken up from you into heaven will return in the same way as you've seen him going into heaven. And then I want to jump to the gospel reading, which comes to us from Matthew chapter 28, verses 16 through 20. The 11 disciples went to Galilee to the mountain to which Jesus had ordered them. When they saw him, they worshipped, but they doubted. Then Jesus approached and said to them, All power in heaven and on earth has been given to me. Go therefore and make disciples of all nations, baptizing them in the name of the Father and of the Son and of the Holy Spirit, teaching them to observe all that I have commanded you. And behold, I am with you always until the end of the age. There's so many interesting things that you could talk about with those two particular readings. The most obvious to me is if you're looking at the gospel reading, which happens right before. So the Great Commission happens right before the Ascension. And essentially, Jesus says, and lo, I'll be with you to the close of the age. And then he puts on his jetpack and he rises to heaven. And then there's this, and it's not comical, but I imagine the sort of dramedy, you know, the comical aspect of they're all just staring as he kind of jetpacks into heaven.
9: With their mouths open.
8: Yeah. And it's like, and then it says, and then these two men dressed in white, which we're meant to understand these are angels. Mm-hmm. You know, men of Galilee, why are you staring up at the sky? Why are you just standing there looking? They're like, do you not see what I'm seeing?
11: Yeah.
8: You know, this is Jesus. And now he's gone from us. And I know it's not comical, but there is now suddenly, they've got to suddenly deal with the quote-unquote absence of Jesus. And I put quotes around that because Jesus said, I'll be with you to the close of the age. Now, when we view that through a Catholic lens, we can see his presence in the sacraments, his presence in the church, his presence in the tabernacle specifically, right? And we understand that give us this day our daily bread. And that if he is the bread of life and receiving the daily bread on every day, that he's still present in our lives in a profound way.
11: And in the saints and in the divine indwelling and in how he touches the lives of other people.
8: Everything, in prayer, yeah. In all the grace that abounds because of the church that he established, or abounds through the church that he established because of him, because of the Holy Spirit poured out, because of the promised paraclete. All these things together mean that Jesus is still present. But to them, I mean, the poor apostles especially, but his disciples of those days, they had to learn all this stuff on the fly. They didn't have an instruction manual with them to say, now this is what's going to happen. Now don't freak out.
11: Yeah.
8: Everyone calm down. Is everyone calm? okay, just want to make sure you understand that I am still going to be with you, but I'm leaving. But Lord.
11: Right.
8: Say it isn't so. And it's like, you know, that's why they were still asking in the Acts of the Apostles, are you now going to restore Israel to its proper place? I mean, you're going to, is this the military thing? Is there going to be an army comes over the hill, you know? And the thing is, that's not what's going to happen. And Jesus said on several occasions that I'm promising an advocate.
11: Yes.
8: Like for you. I am promising the Holy Spirit. The Holy Spirit who will lead you into all truth. The Holy Spirit who will guide the church. The Holy Spirit who will be with you. I am in He, and He is in me, and the me and the Father, and the Father is in me, and the me and you, and the you and me. We're all in the everybody's in everybody.
11: Right.
8: That we get all that stuff. So they have been aptly prepared.
11: Yeah.
8: And yet still they go like,
11: where'd he go?
8: Exactly. And Thomas probably wasn't there. And he goes into heaven, and Thomas goes like, "You're kidding me! I missed that. I don't believe it. I don't, unless he comes again. I will not." You know, it's like I'm making jest of all this, but the reality is, these guys had to live it in real time.
11: Well, and so I think it's important for us to also take a step back here. All the stuff that you just listed off, Keegan and Jeff, are critical to understanding the incarnational nature of our faith. And now that's sort of a big fancy word, you know, to some folks, but the fact of the matter is, if we're in a conversation with a Protestant as Catholics, and we really want to have a lens to explain what makes the Catholic theology different from Protestant theology, right? And like, the big difference is the incarnational nature of the faith.
8: Now, the Protestants don't deny the incarnation.
11: No, they don't deny the incarnation, but, so like, a way to think of it is this way, right? So you have a lot of debates within Protestantism as like, what's the salvation moment, right? Was it the crucifixion? Was it the resurrection? Was it the descent of the Holy Spirit? Which was it, you know? And for Catholics, it's like, well, the God-man, co-eternal with the Father, you know, taking on human nature, taking on flesh in his mother's womb, our blessed mother's womb, and entering, going from being outside of time to being in history, that's the thing that makes the crucifixion relevant. You know, like the daughters of Jerusalem were weeping. The reason he was saying, don't weep for me, weep for yourselves, is they saw a man. They didn't see the God-man. So
8: right.
11: They didn't understand that at the end of the day, the only reason, you know, what did Jesus tell us in John 10? No one takes my life from me. I freely lay it down, right? So the only reason he's on that cross, you know, the God of the universe, co-eternal with the Father, is because he wants to be there. Ultimately, he's there he's on the hunt to bring the dominion of sin and death, the dominion of the evil one, to an end. I mean, he's going to war. He's looking at, like, he's at his weakest. That's on the cross. That's when he was at his strongest, right? And he allowed himself to get swallowed up by death so he could blow it up from the inside. All of that is only made possible by the fact that he's the God-man, right? And so him being the God-man is the thing that makes both the crucifixion and the resurrection cognizable. And it is and then, you know, the third person of the Holy of the Trinity, the Holy Spirit, is what comes in the picture, which he was trying to prepare them for with the Pentecost, right? But at the end of the day, like, so we as Catholics, when we talk about the incarnational nature of the faith, not only does it extend to Jesus taking on flesh, right, and it having that importance to those salvific moments that are central to salvation history and God meriting salvation for man generally, right?
8: Yeah.
11: But it also, you can look at the Eucharist, incarnational nature of the faith. Our Blessed Mother, you know, he took on flesh within her womb. You know, it's not going to come with the Immaculate Conception. God's not going to come into an impure vessel. You know, you look at the saints generally. You know, the saints are, Christ has incarnated himself in us by the power of the Holy Spirit for the glory of the Father. That's what the saints are, right? And so, like,
8: yeah.
11: All these things, like when Protestants are like, why do you have these statues of these saints? Those aren't Jesus. It's like, they're members of the body of Christ. They're a face. They're a part of who Jesus is. You know, like, by not because of their own greatness, but because of God's generosity, he seeks for all of us to become members, full members of his body and to witness him. And so when we look at a saint, we point to a saint, we say, I love this saint, and this ultimately what it's saying is I'm seeing a piece of Jesus and his how he has incarnated himself through that person and through their life. And if I've built a relationship with a saint, I'm building a relationship with a member of that of the body of Christ, and that saint is helping to bring me to the Godhead, Jesus. You know, it all points to him. And so the bottom line is we have all of these understandings of the faith now. And the incarnational nature of the faith, you know, 2,000 years, great theological minds like St. Thomas Aquinas weighing in on aspects of the faith, creating books like the Summa, tomes like the Summa Theologica and stuff like that. We've got the Catechism. We've got a much better understanding of church. I mean, back then, for the earliest days of the church, they understood that there was three persons, one God. They understood, like, they would use the word like the Trinity, but it wasn't until the Council of Nicaea.
8: Right, and they didn't fully understand what they were saying and how they were saying it, right? They couldn't have. And then also, you stop and think about, like, they're basically living theology on the fly.
11: Yes.
8: I mean, as it's happening, and we've got a rearview mirror that's really big,
11: right.
8: And you can look back 2,000 years and see all this and go like, yeah, of course it makes sense to me now. But back then, they had no idea. In fact, when they made confessions,
11: yes,
8: right, they would say things like, you are the Son of God. They would say things like, you are the Christ.
11: Yes.
8: Because their rearview mirror was basically Jewish, right? And so they were looking for the Messiah. You are the Messiah. But if you said, like, what's a Messiah? Well, he's going to save us from our sins. He's going to save us. Like, okay, but how is he going to save us? Well, he's going to die on the cross and blah, blah, blah, blah, blah, blah. And he's God made flesh, incarnate. You know, he's God who's born into... No, he didn't. They didn't know that. I say they didn't know that. I would imagine they're developing all this as it's going. As they're starting to go, like, wait a second. And things are starting to click. And there's, like, little synapses in their brain that are connecting, little nodal points that are connecting and they're making connections so that when the Holy Spirit comes, it all just comes together. Right.
11: Right. At first, their only understanding of the incarnational incarnational nature of the faith, if they had one at all, was, you know, once they realize, okay, wait, he's God made flesh. And like you're saying, that probably took a long time for that to sink in because they were just thinking in terms of messianic prophecies in the Judaism, right?
8: Right.
11: And then when Christ is resurrected, there's a greater understanding of the Word made flesh in a glorified body, walking and teaching the faith to them. And they had an understanding of the incarnational nature of the faith because they were able, as you know, John says in one of his letters, what we see with our eyes, what we touch with our hands. We've got St. Thomas, the apostle you had referenced earlier, saying, I need to put my hands on his wounds and touch it himself.
12: Love his name.
11: Right, right. But what is...
8: I doubt it.
12: Touché.
11: But what does Christ say in that moment? You're like, blessed are those who believe without seeing. And that's what he's setting up.
8: You're right. But then there's also all these other little things. What does Jesus do on the beach with the apostles after his resurrection?
11: Yes.
8: How many times he picks up a piece of fish and eats it?
11: Yes.
8: Why do they mention that? It's like, oh, they listed the snacks. We should always have a certain snacks at every gathering, and let's have some snacks. It's like, no, because Jesus is essentially wanting us to understand that he's not a ghost.
11: Yes.
8: He's not a spirit. That he is spirit.
12: It's not a figment of their imagination.
8: Right, that the Holy Spirit, that he is enfleshed.
11: Yes.
8: That like, so his resurrected body is actually real, and that he eats food.
11: Yes.
8: Right? And that's the thing that, like, that's why these little details are in there. Well, they're just figuring all that stuff out. We know it now. Mm-hmm. Right? The other, I think, when you were mentioning all the stuff about the incarnation, how important that is in the Catholic view, one of the things that I think it does really well for us, just ordinary folk in the world, 2,000 years after the event, right? The incarnation helps us understand better our own flesh, our own bodies. Because what Jesus essentially does by taking on flesh, so when God takes on flesh, he humbles himself. Like, he comes down to us, to the world, basically to ransom us, to buy us back from the wages of sin, to pay the price, all those things, but basically to lift us up, body and soul, mm-hmm. right? And so, like, if you think about people that think, like, well, the flesh is evil, the flesh is bad, the flesh is, I fell to the sins of the flesh. And it's like you hear those phrases, and sometimes there can be some heresy there where you start seeing the flesh as the bad thing and the spirit is the good thing. Jesus is saying, no, the flesh was made good, right? God created the world. At the end of each day, he said he saw that it was good. At the end of the day, he made human beings, you know, gave them dominion over all, saw that it was very good. His creation is very good. Yes, it fell. But Jesus fixed all that. That was the whole point of what he was doing. But when he the way he fixed it by taking on flesh tells us that our flesh is not to be treated as something evil, which is why there's a problem with the Lutheran notion that we're dung covered by snow or something like this. This is where there's inherently an issue with seeing yourself as dung. Mm-hmm. And I'm forever going to be broken and nasty, that I'm only allowed to be covered up by God's snow and his purity and his, you know, all the good stuff. It's going to be like a candy coating, you know? And it's like, I always think of, when I think of that, and I think, like, well, I guess, I suppose that's an okay theology. It's actually not. But where it hangs up for me, where the problem is like, okay, Jesus, I mean, it is stated in the book of Revelation that nothing unclean will enter heaven. Now, do you think God doesn't have a really good X-ray machine and can see under the covering?
11: He can't see the right? poop.
8: Yeah, I mean, it's like, hey, there's...
11: Whoa, they call the poop snow!
8: Yes, exactly. No, we're not supposed to say poop. I think that's not a word we're supposed to use on the air, okay? So if you hear, like, these blank spaces, that's because the sensor's got a hold of it. But look, the whole point is God can see through, and he sees us, and he sees what is good, and he sees us as good, and God has reconciled us to himself through the actions of Jesus Christ, right? And because of the incarnation. All of this to say that, like, now when you look at the ascension, what you look at is, It's a plan laid out filled with hope for each one of us. Because what did the apostles do? They're probably a little freaking out, okay? Because Jesus just jetpacked to heaven. He's gone. And it's like, and they didn't come back the next day or the day after that or the day after that, right? I imagine it's starting to sink in. I don't think he's coming back, guys. Nobody said he was going to return, but he didn't say when. And all this stuff about times and seasons and all that kind of stuff, it's like they're probably unclear, but... Remember the Pentecost, right? And this is why we look forward to Pentecost. This is why we understand Pentecost. This is why we celebrate Pentecost every year. This is the moment. It's what some people call the birthday of the church. Mm-hmm. It's when we sing happy birthday to the church, because now suddenly the church has come into its own with all its authority, right? And so when people say, like, well, what do you mean the church gave us the Bible? Or what do you mean the church interprets this? Or the church is the final arbiter of this or that? Who says? Well, Jesus says, and the Holy Spirit says. You know, when Jesus says that the Spirit of truth will guide you into all truth, I mean, he's talking to the apostles, who are the early church, and he's saying, look, you're going to have this advocate, right? The Spirit of truth, and he's going to come upon you, and then you're going to know. You're going to know this stuff, and you're going to have an authority about you, and people are going to seek out that authority, or they're going to want to know your interpretation. And it's like all this, and it plays out that way, right? And then 2,000 years later, 267 popes later, we have the same thing going on. The gates of hell have not prevailed against it, right? And all this because of that moment of the ascension, which is really just, it's one moment in this story of salvation. It's just one little instance. And someone might say, well, that's not that important. You know, it's just something that happened. Mm-hmm. It's like, no, it had to happen. In fact, Jesus says, if I don't leave, the Holy Spirit won't come. Right? Mm-hmm. That's some powerful stuff. I don't know that everyone's probably too scared to ask Jesus questions. It's like, I don't know. It's like that professor in college. I don't want to raise my hand. But I really want to know.
11: Or a day before the ascension, one was like, I have a question, but I'll just wait till tomorrow.
8: Yeah, exactly. And so what are we to do with all this? I will say it this way. I've always taken from these passages, specifically at the Ascension, that we don't want to be caught looking up in the sky.
11: Yeah.
8: That we really need to live our lives not waiting on his return. And I'm not saying that we're not waiting on his return. What I'm saying is you don't live as such. You should live like every day is your last day. You should live like every Mass is your last Mass and make it your best Mass. You should live your life in a way that...
9: You should go.
8: You should go, therefore.
9: Like he said.
8: Exactly. I mean, he gave us marching orders, mm-hmm. right? Make disciples of all the nations. So we should be making disciples. Mm-hmm. Now, we at the Catholic Cafe are doing our little part. You know, we heard there was a heathen listening right now to our radio program.
9: Welcome.
8: Welcome. We're so glad you're here.
11: We'll send you a donut.
8: Exactly. Well, don't look up. Stop looking up. Look down. I'm talking to you. Look down. Yeah. Let's make eye contact. No, my point is we need to live our lives. And Jesus didn't say, what I want you now to do is go and be hermits in caves and go and live and just wait it out until the second coming. It's been 2,000 years now. It might be 2,000 more years. And it seems like every global potential catastrophe, pandemic, whatever comet that flies near the Earth, whatever it is, or Y2K, whatever computer glitch, you know, we're all looking for the end times. We're all looking for this. And Jesus is basically saying, stop looking up. The angels are saying, stop staring at the sky, mm-hmm. you know. You Jehovah's Witnesses, stop trying to pick a date, right, and putting it on your Watchtower magazine and saying this is when the earth is going to end. No one knows the times of season. I'm not picking on any particular groups. I might have mentioned them, but the point is I'm just saying that we should be living our lives every day as if it's our last day, and let's make it our best day. So what are we going to do differently? I've had this season, and maybe I'm preparing for the end of my life, I don't know, where in the last year, I've actually made amends with several people that I've had long-running, I'll just say a feud with, problem, an issue.
9: How'd that go, Sam?
8: It was not with Sam.
9: Oh, okay.
8: No, that's still going on. I just don't know that's even possible. I'm gonna wait for Jesus. When I see that he's on the cloud on his way down, where's Sam? I got to get him with Sam. No, I don't
9: no,
8: have any
9: I'm being
8: with
9: funny,
8: Sam.
9: But that's pretty cool.
8: Well, it's because I'm sitting there thinking...
9: What a great experience that had to have been.
8: Do I believe what mm-hmm. I'm preaching? Mm-hmm. And that's the hardest part. You know, that really is one of the hardest things for folks that are in the business, quote-unquote. There's air quotes around the business, mm-hmm. Of preaching, of teaching, of being members of the clergy, right? There's a lot of pressure on you... like to say the right things, and then there's a lot more pressure to like live the right things. What's the worst thing you can be accused of is hypocrisy, right? You can't live your life in a way that is opposite of what you're preaching, right? How many times have we been wounded by people who say one thing and they do a different thing? So there's a part of me that's trying to reconcile that.
9: So I got to ask this. All right, so how's that process going? I mean, is it a formal meeting? Do you set up like a specific meeting, or is it just in passing? How's that going down? I'm just curious.
8: You know,
9: I like
8: what?
9: Logistics.
8: It's been different every time. It's happened three times specifically to me. And I tell my wife about it. Hi, Bess. I tell her every once in a while, they're like, hey, guess what I just did? She's like, really? That's awesome. That's cool.
9: That is awesome.
8: Or she's very supportive in it, but it's like, it's not easy to do. So I like the last one I did, I just basically walked up to the guy and I said, hey, look, I don't know if you know this or not, but it's awkward between us. And let me just tell you why. And here's what I do. I've done this in all three cases. Hey, can I talk to you for a second? I want to apologize to you. I want to apologize for the way I've behaved. I want to apologize. I made bad choices. I've had a lot of time to reflect on it. I don't like that being me. That's not me. I don't want it to be me. And I want to change who me is. You know, and I basically say it like that. What I don't say is like, all right, I'll tell you what I'm going to do. I'm going to apologize to you, but what I'm anticipating is that you will return that apology.
9: Right.
8: And that we will apologize together.
9: Yeah, you don't have an agenda.
11: And
9: yeah.
11: Yours better be better than mine.
8: Yeah, yeah. So then it won't work, right? Right? Right. Then it won't work. Right, right, it's right. Not the same thing.
9: Yeah.
8: And I'm going to be honest with you. In two of those cases, they didn't come back with, you know what, I'm sorry too. I am really sorry too. No, didn't
9: okay,
8: happen.
9: That's fine.
8: But at the end of the day, I feel like I'm
13: doing, and I'm genuine. I really am sorry that it worked out the way it did. Could I sit and relitigate the thing? No, I'm not going to do that. Just not going to happen. I want to live this day as the best day, as my last day.
9: Go.
13: And we want to go there for. And so all of us are called. So let's look at the ascension in that way. Hail Mary, full of grace, the Lord is with thee. Blessed art thou among women, and blessed is the fruit of thy womb, Jesus. Holy Mary, Mother of God, pray for us sinners, now and at the hour of our death.
9: Amen.
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0: Today, mostly sunny, high 91 degrees, east wind 5 to 15 miles per hour becoming south. Tonight, slight chance of showers and thunderstorms, mostly cloudy, low 66 degrees, south wind 10 to 15 miles per hour. Sunday, mostly sunny, high 92 degrees, south wind 15 to 20 miles per hour.
1: The current temperature, 63 degrees.
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0: The Glorious Mysteries of the Holy Rosary with Mother Angelica and the nuns of Our Lady of the Angels Monastery.
1: In the name of the Father, and of the Son, and of the Holy Spirit.
2: Amen.
1: I believe in God, the Father Almighty, Creator of heaven and earth, and in Jesus Christ, His only Son, our Lord, who was conceived by the Holy Spirit, born of the Virgin Mary, suffered under Pontius Pilate, was crucified, died, and was buried. He descended into hell. The third day He rose again from the dead. He ascended into heaven and sits at the right hand of God, the Father Almighty, from whence He shall come to judge the living and the dead.

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0: Hail Mary, full of grace, the Lord is with thee. Blessed art thou among women, and blessed is the fruit of thy womb, Jesus.
1: Holy Mary, Mother of God, pray for us sinners now and at the hour of our death. Amen.
0: Hail Mary, full of grace, the Lord is with thee. Blessed art thou among women, and blessed is the fruit of thy womb, Jesus.
1: Holy Mary, Mother of God, pray for us sinners now and at the hour of our death. Amen.
0: Hail Mary, full of grace, the Lord is with thee. Blessed art thou amongst women, and blessed is the fruit of thy womb, Jesus.
1: Holy Mary, Mother of God, pray for us sinners now and at the hour of our death. Amen.
0: Glory be to the Father, and to the Son, and to the Holy Spirit.
1: As it was in the beginning, is now, and ever shall be, world without end. Amen.
0: The first glorious mystery, the resurrection.
2: All the trials, sufferings, heartaches, and disappointments will seem as nothing compared to the glory your sufferings merited for us. They shall all seem like a dream, and the vision of your face will fill our souls with exquisite joy.
0: Our Father, who art in heaven, hallowed be thy name. Thy kingdom come, thy will be done on earth as it is in heaven.
1: Give us this day our daily bread.

Hail Mary, full of grace, the Lord is with thee. Blessed art thou among women, and blessed is the fruit of thy womb, Jesus.

0: Lord is with thee. Blessed art thou amongst women, and blessed is the fruit of thy womb, Jesus.
1: Holy Mary, Mother of God, pray for us sinners, now and at the hour of our death. Amen.
0: Hail Mary, full of grace, the Lord is with thee. Blessed art thou amongst women, and blessed is the fruit of thy womb, Jesus.
1: Holy Mary, Mother of God, pray for us sinners, now and at the hour of our death. Amen.
0: Hail Mary, full of grace, the Lord is with thee. Blessed art thou among women, and blessed is the fruit of thy womb, Jesus.
1: Holy Mary, Mother of God, pray for us sinners, now and at the hour of our death. Amen.
0: Hail Mary, full of grace, the Lord is with thee. Blessed art thou among women, and blessed is the fruit of thy womb, Jesus.
1: Holy Mary, Mother of God,
0: Hail Mary, full of grace, the Lord is with thee. Blessed art thou amongst the women, and blessed is the fruit of thy womb, Jesus.

0: The Lord is with thee. Blessed art thou amongst women, and blessed is the fruit of thy womb, Jesus.
1: Holy Mary, Mother of God, pray for us sinners now and at the hour of our death. Amen.
0: Glory be to the Father, and to the Son, and to the Holy Spirit.
1: As it was in the beginning, is now, and ever shall be, world without end. Amen.
0: O my Jesus,
1: forgive us our sins, save us from the fires of hell, and lead all souls to heaven, especially those who most need thy mercy.
0: The second glorious mystery, the Ascension.
2: Dear Jesus, we want to rise above the demands of our emotions and have the courage to live in spirit and truth. Grant us the faith that is always aware of the invisible reality, the hope that trusts in your promises, and the love that seeks not itself.
0: Our Father, who art in heaven, hallowed be thy name. Thy kingdom come, thy will be done, on earth as it is in heaven.
1: Give us this day our daily bread, and forgive us.

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Blessed art thou among women, and blessed is the fruit of thy womb, Jesus.

0: with thee. Blessed art thou amongst women, and blessed is the fruit of thy womb, Jesus.
1: Holy Mary, Mother of God, pray for us sinners now and at the hour of our death. Amen.
0: Hail Mary, full of grace, the Lord is with thee. Blessed art thou among women, and blessed is the fruit of thy womb, Jesus.
1: Holy Mary, Mother of God, pray for us sinners now and at the hour of our death. Amen.
0: Hail Mary, full of grace, the Lord is with thee. Blessed art thou amongst women, and blessed is the fruit of thy womb, Jesus.
1: Holy Mary, Mother of God, pray for us sinners now and at the hour of our death. Amen.
0: Hail Mary, full of grace, the Lord is with thee. Blessed art thou among women, and blessed is the fruit of thy womb, Jesus.
1: Holy Mary, Mother of God, pray for us sinners now and at the hour of our death. Amen.
0: Hail Mary, full of grace, the Lord is with thee. Blessed art thou amongst women, and blessed is the fruit of thy womb, Jesus.

0: blessed is the fruit of thy womb, Jesus.
1: Holy Mary, Mother of God, pray for us sinners now and at the hour of our death. Amen.
0: Hail Mary, full of grace, the Lord is with thee. Blessed art thou amongst women, and blessed is the fruit of thy womb, Jesus.
1: Holy Mary,
0: Hail Mary, full of grace, the Lord is with thee. Blessed art thou among women, and blessed is the fruit of thy womb.

0: full of grace, the Lord is with thee. Blessed art thou among women, and blessed is the fruit of thy womb, Jesus.
1: Holy Mary, Mother of God, pray for us sinners, now and at the hour of our death. Amen.
0: Glory be to the Father, and to the Son, and to the Holy Spirit.
1: As it was in the beginning, is now, and ever shall be, world without end. Amen.
0: O my Jesus,
1: forgive us our sins, save us from the fires of hell, and lead all souls to heaven, especially those in most need of your mercy.
0: The third glorious mystery, the descent of the Holy Spirit.
2: Holy Spirit, give to us an increase of your gifts and the grace that assures your presence in our souls.
0: Our Father, who art in heaven, hallowed be thy name. Thy kingdom come, thy will be done on earth as it is in heaven.

0: Hail Mary, full of grace, the Lord is with thee. Blessed art thou among women, and blessed is the fruit of thy womb, Jesus.
1: Holy Mary, Mother of God, pray for us sinners now and at the hour of our death. Amen.
0: Hail Mary, full of grace, the Lord is with thee. Blessed art thou amongst women, and blessed is the fruit of thy womb, Jesus.

0: blessed art thou amongst women, and blessed is the fruit of thy womb, Jesus.
1: Holy Mary, Mother of God, pray for us sinners now and at the hour of our death. Amen.
0: Hail Mary, full of grace, the Lord is with thee. Blessed art thou among women, and blessed is the fruit of thy womb, Jesus.
1: Holy Mary, Mother of God, pray for us sinners now and at the hour of our death. Amen.
0: Hail Mary, full of grace, the Lord is with thee. Blessed art thou among women, and blessed is the fruit of thy womb, Jesus.
1: Holy Mary, Mother of God, pray for us sinners now and at the hour of our death. Amen.
0: Hail Mary, full of grace, the Lord is with thee. Blessed art thou amongst the women, and blessed is the fruit of thy womb, Jesus.
1: Holy Mary, Mother of God, pray for us sinners now and at the hour of our death. Amen.
0: Hail Mary, full of grace, the Lord is with thee. Blessed art thou among women, and blessed is the fruit of thy womb, Jesus.

0: 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Blessed art thou amongst women, and blessed is the fruit of thy womb, Jesus.
1: Holy Mary, Mother of God, pray for us sinners now and at the hour of our death. Amen.
0: Hail Mary, full of grace, the Lord is with thee. Blessed art thou amongst women, and blessed is the fruit of thy womb, Jesus.

0: Lord is with thee. Blessed art thou amongst women, and blessed is the fruit of thy womb, Jesus.
1: Holy Mary, Mother of God, pray for us sinners now and at the hour of our death. Amen.
0: Glory be to the Father, and to the Son, and to the Holy Spirit.
1: As it was in the beginning, is now, and ever shall be, world without end. Amen.
0: O my Jesus, the fourth glorious mystery, the Assumption.
2: Dear Mary, Queen and Mother, let your Assumption into heaven give us the assurance and courage to be Christians in word and deed. Let us rise above the things of this world, so that our thoughts may be with you in heaven.
0: Our Father, who art in heaven, hallowed be thy name, thy kingdom come. Thy will be done on earth as it is in heaven.
1: Give us this day our daily bread, and forgive us our trespasses, as we forgive those who trespass against us. And lead us not into temptation, but deliver us from evil. Amen.
0: Hail Mary, full of grace, the Lord is with thee. Blessed art thou amongst the women, and blessed is the fruit of thy womb, Jesus.
1: Holy Mary, Mother of God, pray for us sinners now and at the hour of our death. Amen.
0: Hail Mary, full of grace, the Lord is with thee. Blessed art thou amongst women, and blessed is the fruit of thy womb, Jesus.
1: Holy Mary, Mother of God, pray for us sinners now and at the hour of our death. Amen.
0: Hail Mary, full of grace, the Lord is with thee. Blessed art thou amongst women, and blessed is the fruit of thy womb, Jesus.

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1: Holy Mary, Mother of God, pray for us sinners now and at the hour of our death. Amen.
0: Hail Mary, full of grace, the Lord is with thee. Blessed art thou amongst women, and blessed is the fruit of thy womb, Jesus.

0: The Lord is with thee. Blessed art thou amongst women, and blessed is the fruit of thy womb, Jesus.
1: Holy Mary, Mother of God, pray for us sinners now and at the hour of our death. Amen.
0: Hail Mary, full of grace, the Lord is with thee. Blessed art thou among women, and blessed is the fruit of thy womb, Jesus.
1: Holy Mary, Mother of God, pray for us sinners now and at the hour of our death. Amen.
0: Glory be to the Father, and to the Son, and to the Holy Spirit.
1: As it was in the beginning, is now, and ever shall be, world without end. Amen.
0: O my Jesus,
1: forgive us our sins, save us from fires now, and lead all souls to heaven, especially those who most need thy mercy.
0: The fifth glorious mystery, the coronation.
2: Dear Mother, the justice of God was not satisfied with reuniting your body and soul. So your divine Son, King and Lord, deigned to crown you as Queen of heaven and earth.
0: Our Father, who art in heaven, hallowed be thy name. Thy kingdom come, thy will be done on earth as it is in heaven.

0: Hail Mary, full of grace, the Lord is with thee. Blessed art thou among women, and blessed is the fruit of thy womb, Jesus.
1: Holy Mary, Mother of God, pray for us sinners now and at the hour of our death. Amen.
0: Hail Mary, full of grace, the Lord is with thee. Blessed art thou among women, and blessed is the fruit of thy womb, Jesus.
1: Holy Mary, Mother of God, pray for us sinners now and at the hour of our death. Amen.
0: Hail Mary, full of grace, the Lord is with thee. Blessed art thou among women, and blessed is the fruit of thy womb, Jesus.
1: Holy Mary,
0: Hail Mary, full of grace, the Lord is with thee. Blessed art thou among women, and blessed is the fruit of thy womb, Jesus.
1: Holy Mary, Mother of God,

0: women, and blessed is the fruit of thy womb, Jesus.
1: Holy Mary, Mother of God, pray for us sinners now and at the hour of our death. Amen.
0: Hail Mary, full of grace, the Lord is with thee. Blessed art thou amongst women, and blessed is the fruit of thy womb, Jesus.
1: Holy Mary, Mother of God, pray for us sinners now and at the hour of our death. Amen.
0: Hail Mary, full of grace, the Lord is with thee. Blessed art thou amongst women, and blessed is the fruit of thy womb, Jesus.
1: Holy Mary, Mother of God, pray for us sinners now and at the hour of our death. Amen.
0: Hail Mary, full of grace, the Lord is with thee. Blessed art thou among women, and blessed is the fruit of thy womb, Jesus.

0: It is the fruit of thy womb, Jesus.
1: Holy Mary, Mother of God, pray for us sinners now and at the hour of our death. Amen.
0: Glory be to the Father, and to the Son, and to the Holy Spirit.
1: As it was in the beginning, is now, and ever shall be, world without end. Amen.
0: O my Jesus.
1: O

0: pray for us, Holy Mother of God.
1: That we may be worthy of the promises of Christ.
0: Let us pray. O God,
1: whose only begotten Son, by His life, death, and resurrection, has purchased for us the glorious eternal life, grant us, we beseech you, that we may take upon these mysteries of the most holy Virgin, of the Blessed Virgin Mary, we may imitate what they contain, and obtain what they promise, through the same Christ our Lord. Amen.
0: May the divine assistance remain always with us.
1: And may the souls of the faithful departed, for the mercy of God, rest in peace. Amen.
0: In the name of the Father, and the Son, and the Holy Spirit.
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rejoices, and our body abides in confidence, because thou never abandons those who have been redeemed by Christ. Send us, thy Holy Spirit, to keep our hearts ever renewed in thy love. We make our prayer through Christ our Lord. Amen.

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0: 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I'm Montse Alvarado with some great news. 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
6: This is Father Miguel. The month of May is dedicated to the Blessed Mother. Let us pray. Hail Mary, full of grace, the Lord is with thee. Blessed art thou among women, and blessed is the fruit of thy womb, Jesus. Holy Mary, Mother of God, pray for us sinners, now and at the hour of our death. Amen.

Welcome to Stories from the Heart. I'm your host, Sandra McDevitt. Today, a young woman, fresh off the boat from Ireland, meets two young men. An Irish grocer's boy with not much of a future, and a plumber who already has his name on the company's business. Whom does she choose? Stay tuned for this charming story on another Story from the Heart. He was one of those singing Irishmen, and I knew it the moment I saw him. "Good morning," he said to me, as though we were already acquainted. Now, I was fresh then from the old country and frightened to death. I stood there staring at him in the doorway with his arm full of groceries, and looking at me were the bluest eyes I'd ever seen since coming down the gangplank, and hair so black it was the very blue of midnight. And like I said, he was a singing Irishman, which of course does not necessarily mean he knew a note of music. "And where," he asked, "should I set the groceries?" "Put them on the table," I said, and my voice had a tremble in it. I picked up the tray with the teapot and cups laid out and almost ran from the kitchen. But cook was coming in, and I heard him say to her, "And aren't the saints kind to me to give me this route out of all the places in the city?" Or maybe he wasn't saying it to the cook. I saw him often after that. His blue eyes were ever laughing. He had a way of teasing and of joking that had nothing to do with what he said at all. With a mouth as straight and innocent as you please, he could say, "And did it now." With a body would feel there was a lot more to the remark that must be found in the way he looked as he spoke. Now the shyness wore off me after a while, and I was not afraid to match a laugh with his or a joke. "Would you care to walk out with me, Kathleen, when you next have an evening off?" "Perhaps," I said, "if I should happen to have nothing better to do." It would not do to be too docile with the likes of him, or he'd run over a person entirely. "Then it would be safe," he said, "in telling my married sister to prepare the best meal she knows how for a special friend I'll bring along." "You too," the cook snorted, "making out so grand with one another and halfway in love already. Are we now?" And that was all I said. When he came for me that Thursday evening, he looked quite different than when he walked in with his baskets and bundles. There was a suit of blue on him that reached out and called attention to how wide his shoulders were. Seeing him made up so elegant and somehow so handsome, I was very glad that I had worn the blue dress I usually saved for Sunday Mass. He threw at me that look of his that laughed and teased without the help of words or gesture. "So you're not ready, Kathleen," he said. "I'm sorry, then, if I called too early." "Think nothing of it," I quickly said, "seeing you did not take the time to dress up yourself." And so out we walked into the street, probably each as pleased as the other. There was a long ride then on the subway, and I was interested in everything I saw, for I had not much time to get about in the city. After a while, we came to the end of riding, and he said to me as we came to a place where there were tall buildings leaning and looking, some of them as though they were tired out from years and weather, "Kathleen, this is the Bronx. It is not like Tipperary or Killarney, but it is nonetheless beautiful in its own way." At that moment then, we turned into a gray-looking doorway and down some bare-looking stairs, and there came running and toddling four children. One of them he caught up in his arms and swung onto the width of his shoulders, with the dusty little feet right up against his grand suiting. Up the steps we walked, and waiting at the doorway at the top was a young woman, who was Molly, his sister, and behind her was a tall man with a hand that meant it when it reached out for shaking. Molly had indeed done well with the dinner, and there was beef all savory roasted and potatoes beat with white creaminess with a wash of earth-brown gravy over. And pies there were, and tea made just right, which is not as easy as those might think who do not know the secret. We all knelt down together when it came time for the children's prayers,
and for the moment, it was as though I had never left my mother. And when we'd made the sign of the cross, he placed a hand on my arm to help me back to standing, and his eyes looked into mine. It was natural then that we should get to singing, and it turned out that his voice was exactly as I had expected, the kind that breaks your heart, all the while the very heart insists on dancing. Then straight at me he looked, and straight at me he sang, "I'll take you home again, Kathleen." And I sat there listening as though I'd never want to move again from the place I was sitting. But the minute the last word went sweetly into silence, I stood up and said to Molly, "I'll help you with the dishes." But there was no being rid of him like that, and he was there with a towel at my elbow. "When I take you home, Kathleen," he said, "it will not be across the ocean wide." And I said, "No, just across the subway," but we both knew I had not misunderstood his meaning. Now, it was not long after that I came to know the plumber. Cook told the mistress that she'd best have a plumber in. Since the work was such that it took several days, it was natural that we should become acquainted. He was a young man with sandy hair and business on his mind. He was neat and orderly, as was everything else about him. He was a man whose name was on the firm, and a person could not help but have respect for a man like that with a push to have a place in business. I was not surprised that he asked me to go out with him. He did not take me to any married sister's flat up a flight of stairs in the Bronx, but he took me to a restaurant where there were waiters with napkins on their arms who called him sir when they took his order. That was the beginning, and I knew then and there that I could decide the ending. I had by no means left the home of my parents and brothers and sisters just to dress in black and wear a ruffled apron in the home of a wealthy woman. I had not said goodbye to the dear land I loved just to work hard like that forever. I had come to send money home to the folks, but that was only part of it. There was in my heart the dream that's in the hearts of girls everywhere. The dream I had of work that's my own, and a home that belonged to me, and a father for my children to be loved and respected. You can imagine what a wonderful part of the dream it was that had to do with a father whose name was part of a business. It was a different dream entirely from a flat up gray steps in the Bronx. Naturally, that one whose eyes were ever laughing was aware of the plumber, but the nearest he came to speaking of him was to say, "May I have the pleasure of your company on Thursday, or will you be too grandly occupied?" So going with one week and one with the other the next, my plumber soon became aware of the one from the grocer's. And being an honest and serious man, he lost no time at all in coming directly to the point. "Kathleen," he said, "will you become my wife?" And although I had been expecting such a question, I said, "I will have to think before I make an answer." Yet I knew what the answer should be, for after all, a girl must try to better herself. By then it was May, and when the one from the grocer's asked if I'd like to walk out to evening devotions, I said yes, with the thought in my mind that I'd make known to him my decision. It would not be kind to let him learn it from the cook. On the way home, I thought, I will tell him. We went to a church that was within a distance to walk, and the stars were there on the ledges for us to see, and there was a fresh, clean smell in the air that I swear had not been there even the last days of April. Within the church, the lights were soft, and the Blessed Virgin was very beautiful on her altar, with arms outstretched toward the flowers heaped up at her feet. Her arms reached out to the flowers, and it seemed to me toward those who placed them there. I noticed white cards on all the seats, and I picked one up. It had on it an old song of the month. It seemed that everyone was to join in with the song after the benediction incense was in the air. So I stood up with himself beside me, and never a glance did I give at the printed words on the card, nor did he. I could feel how tall and straight he stood, and how he lifted up that head when he sang. But of course I did not turn to look at him. And my head was up too,
and the song was all around us, tender and lovely, and a part of May. O Mary, we crown thee with blossoms today, Queen of the angels, Queen of the May. And I was thinking that his eyes were the color that belonged to the Blessed Mother. But even while I was singing, I was remembering the plumber. Now the answer I had to bring him would not be to his liking. Outside, the night was still sweet, and the song trailed behind, just like the incense that you can smell long after the smoke from it is gone. "Kathleen," he said, "there is a question I must ask." And I did not step out of the pathway of his words, for of course I well knew my reason for not doing so. "Kathleen," he said, "I love you. Will you be my wife?" Right there in the street, he asked, with the stars of May hanging tight to all the roofs. He asked there with the blue of his eyes, as easy to see as though it were day, and the lips of him without a smile but nonetheless happy. And that was what decided me. He will always be like this, I thought, with lips to sing and lips to smile, and not caring whether or not he will all his life be just a grocer's boy. It will be like it was before I crossed the ocean to better myself. And I could recall the hard times and the bad times and the times when a song was hard to make. And I recalled, too, the plumber who was young and already with his name in the firm. And I knew that this was a thing that would make my life what I had dreamed for it, depending on the answer that I gave. So there was nothing else to do, remembering all of that, but to look right back into his beautiful blue eyes and simply say, "Yes, I will be your wife."

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Today's story is published in Catholic Heart magazine. 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I'm Sandra McDevitt. May God bless the rest of your day.

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7: 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Best-selling author. You've got the TV show. Are there other goals? Aren't you conquering the internet now? didn't you do some more spots that are going to be airing on the internet?
8: Yes. Yes, I'm learning to speak in sound bites.
7: So you're like Mr. Digital here.
8: Well, it's been a long journey because for 2 years I wore my garage door opener, so people think I have a pager.
7: There you go, right. That was your doctor thing. It used to be in the early days when you had a pager, everybody thought you were a doctor.
8: Oh, I was big time.
7: Absolutely. So let's talk about the first book in the first segment, Being a Grandparent, Just Like Being a Parent, Only Different. It would strike me that this is probably a book that a lot of people would be interested in because being a grandparent seems like it's different today than it was even 50

0: in charge of discipline if they're staying with me at my house?
1: The parents put limits on it. Okay, mm-hmm. So I'm going to watch your kid. I'm going to have certain discipline. But the mom might say, I don't want you spanking him.
0: Mm-hmm.
1: Or I don't want him to do X. Okay, well, what can I do? So you got to set the terms. Mm-hmm. Set the terms. The most freedom you have as a grandparent in disciplining is at your house, because you can set the terms. Now, if the parents are there, you are dramatically constricted.
0: Right.
1: And unless you have this unique relationship with the parents who says, Dad, you know, we're one here, you can do what you want. I also tell grandparents, you protect your house. Mm-hmm. I mean, if this kid's starting to do damage to your house and right. their parents are sitting there on their phone,
0: right.
1: you can do something about that, even though, sadly, you risk.
0: Have you had that situation where that kind of thing was going on, where a child was and a grandparent was there and the
1: I've had it in my own family.
0: Going? Okay.
1: Where the kids are doing something and the parents are just letting them do it. And mm-hmm. finally I said something and they blew me off.
0: Mm-hmm.
1: And then about 10 minutes later I kind of acted like a grandpa and I said, did you hear me?
0: Mm-hmm.
1: And the parents were looking at me shocked. Mm-hmm. Like I raised my voice to their child.
0: Mm-hmm. Well, let me ask you, you say in the beginning of the book, the relationship generally holds that the better parents you were, the better grandparent you'll be, but being a grandparent will differ from being a parent. You say some are baffled as to why their own children are raising the grandkids so unlike the way they were raised in practice, discipline, and morals. And you talk about the pain those whose grandchildren have been removed from their lives. That especially is probably a bigger problem today than ever.
1: It's happening as an epidemic, Doug.
0: Mm-hmm.
1: It's the final club. It is, I don't like the fact that you gave me advice that I didn't want. You didn't read the cues as a grandparent. I always tell this to grandparents, read the cues.
0: Mm-hmm.
1: The first few times that you offer advice that you think is helpful, and it could be most benign, do you think he just needs a warmer coat?
0: Mm-hmm.
1: And you get this look that says, I know how to raise my children.
0: Right, yeah.
1: I'm a good parent. Read the cue. Because if you keep going through this, I'll get calls on the radio where they'll say, I don't get to see my grandkids.
0: Right.
1: What happened? Well, I think I gave too much advice too long.
0: Right.
1: And finally they're shutting me out.
0: Right.
1: It's the ultimate club. It happens a lot.
0: Well, I remember one question where you put to the point of saying, you know, maybe you need to also look in the mirror and make sure the reason you're not welcome to come and visit the family is because of things you've been doing that are problematic.
1: Something in there that I call damage control. Let's say that you're severed from your kids, your grandkids.
0: Mm-hmm.
1: And oftentimes they say, I don't know what I did wrong. I just don't know what I did wrong. You do damage control. You go in and you say, I'm sorry. I gave my opinion where it didn't belong and you didn't ask for it.
0: Mm-hmm.
1: These are your children and I was out of line.
0: Mm-hmm.
1: So I really would very much like to apologize and I promise you I won't do it again. Now, you got about a 50-50 chance of that succeeding.
0: Mm-hmm.
1: There will be some cases where I don't trust you to change who you are anyway, and I don't like who you are. But other times, it softens them enough that you can begin to rekindle the relationship.
0: Well, let me ask you one question with the idea that people as grandparents, and you say, I expected I would enjoy being a grandparent. I underestimated how much. So I'm assuming most people who have it, it's a very positive experience. But I'm wondering if also because of the, whether it's single motherhood or a combination of where women are working and that dynamic, where they rely that much maybe more on the grandparents to pick up and help on things, combined with the fact that they might also be dealing with the situation that they feel like they're being judged over, well, you should really be home watching the kids.
1: There's an interesting statistic that I saw recently. 8% of grandparents are now raising their grandkids.
0: Yeah, right.
1: Highest ever recorded.
0: Mm-hmm.
1: It's a reflection of a lot of falling apart younger generation families where the grandparents have to step in and pick up the pieces. Many grandparents will tell me, I feel like I'm being taken advantage of.
0: Mm-hmm.
1: Yes, I'd like to absorb some of this. I'll watch him 2 days a week.
0: Mm-hmm.
1: Well, now it was all weekend. And I'm afraid to say I don't want to because they'll get mad
0: right.
1: and pull it back.
0: Right.
1: These are the kinds of things that grandparents find themselves into.
0: I would think it's also easy for parents at times because the grandparents are so

0: thrilled to be with the kids, especially early on, that they start to just believe, well, they love doing this, so it's not a problem.
1: They'll get as much a dose as they want.
0: Yeah, it's not a problem. Without realizing you're still dealing with elderly people, you know, who have their own lives and then are dealing with the fact that they don't have as much energy as they used to.
1: I'm familiar with it. I have 10 grandkids.
0: Right. So that's a problem.
1: Well, what happens in the dynamic a lot is that the grandparent is nervous about setting limits. Mm-hmm. They don't know how the limits are going to be taken. They don't want the overreaction of, fine, you don't need to see him at all then. Fine.
0: Right.
1: I can find something. I can get daycare. Fine. So they're
0: Or I'll put them in daycare as a threat. Well, I don't want them to go into daycare.
1: Yeah, so I'm skittish.
0: I see.
1: So I will give more of myself than I want. Mm-hmm. The problem with that is, ultimately, it exhausts the grandparent.
0: Right.
1: And then they come to the point where they say, you know, you might want to get them daycare. Yeah.
0: Right, or at least appreciate that, that you're putting that person in a tough spot.
1: Grandparents, you got to watch the competition.
0: Right.
1: They'll say to me, we're out of town. The other grandparents are in town.
0: We're in town, right. Yeah.
1: And they see him all the time. And they can go to their activities. And they can get him stuff. So the temptation is to try to make up for.
0: Right. That's kind of what you see with divorced parents.
1: Yes, exactly. That's a losing game.
0: Yeah,
1: you can't make up for it.
0: Okay.
1: You can only be who you are when you're there. Mm-hmm. And a lot of times I say that the grandparents try to make up from a lack of presence with presence.
0: Mm-hmm.
1: Spelled differently.
0: Right.
1: And that's what they do. That doesn't work.
0: Right.
1: The first time that kid looks behind grandma's back when she comes in the door tells you.
0: What they're expecting. This was you mentioned here, the birth order effect can reemerge with grandchildren. What's the birth order effect and why does it reemerge?
1: Because the first grandkid, the sun rises and sets in his backside.
0: Okay.
1: All right. So I was the Italian grandson first time. And my grandmother's favoritism for me was so blatant that as I got older, even I had to resist it because it was too much, you know.
0: Mm-hmm.
1: But Raymond gets this first. When he's done with that, and says, "There's anything left, you can have it."
0: So you were the original idea for Everybody Loves Raymond.
1: That was my family.
0: Oh, okay. I got you. Okay. Now, one of the ones we just were talking about, kind of any tips for out-of-state grandparents, and you say one last suggestion, if you do stay, make your bed, hang up your wet towel. You wouldn't have to do that at a hotel, you know. Do you think many times it would be better to stay at a hotel?
1: I suggest that oftentimes to parents. If you get the slightest whiff that they're a little uneasy or a little resistant to you staying there,
0: mm-hmm.
1: if you get the slightest whiff, my wife and I visit my son in Rhode Island, and we sleep on the couch. And they let us, and they save us about $700 by sleeping on the couch for the 3 nights we're there.
0: Right.
1: But they're very good about it. There isn't the slightest sign. But if there were, we would say, I'll tell you what, we're going to head to a hotel. We'll be back in the morning.
0: Right. Or if going forward, a couple of years from now, it becomes like that, then you go and say, okay.
1: Well, I would want my wife to get the hotel. I want to stay on the couch.
0: Okay. Yeah. Right. Okay. I thought you liked that, the Servi bar or something in the room. Anyway, you say this, getting along better with someone often means getting along less poorly.
1: Yes, that's right. Number one point of friction, if you were to gauge the relationships, mother-in-law, daughter-in-law, that's the one that is the highest level of friction, the highest threat of severing of the relationship. And often I will advise the mother-in-law, okay, you think she's prickly, you think she's peevish, you think she is, your son could have done better. Okay.
0: Right, okay.
1: You got to be civil. You just got to be civil. You got to be pleasant. You may not have the warm relationship that you would have liked to have had. It's like the old Italian joke where the son brings home three women and he says, Mom, I want you to know one of these women I'm going to marry. And I need you to talk to him for an hour. So she talks and she says, you're going to marry that one.
0: Mm-hmm.
1: He said, how did you know that? And she goes, I don't like her.
0: I got it. Okay. Moving ahead. I don't recall questioning my parenting like parents do these days. My daughter has more self-doubts raising her 6-year-old son than we did with all 5 of our children. What has changed?
1: Oh, my gosh. I've changed. There's millions of me. Mm-hmm. The experts are everywhere. We're pounding people with our theories.
0: Are they
1: with
0: forcing
1: our
0: these books down people's throats, too?
1: Yeah. Those kinds of books. I'm making a living out of countering the experts and trying to get people back in charge. That's exactly what's happening. I'm starting to hear more and more grandparents tell me, my daughter goes to the internet for her advice.
0: Right.
1: So whatever I have to say is already outdated, overused, Neanderthal back there. I say, well, in that case, yeah, but what she's using isn't working at all. My five-year-old grandson is unpleasant. You got to hope that at some point she realizes that and recognizes. That's how they come to my office. They get to the point where I don't like this anymore. Sometimes the child's 3, sometimes he's 13, sometimes he's 38.
0: Right.
1: But they do get to the point where they've had enough. And I said, that's what you're kind of...
0: Well, when we see so much of these theories, let's say, at least in my mind, coming out of the 60s and the 70s and all, and they never work, but nobody ever admits they don't work. They just come up with a new variation on it.
1: That's what it is. I call it the stretch, Doug. Mm-hmm. Here's why we get so many flaky theories. If I'm supposed to be smarter than you, because I got letters after my name, you know, PhD, permanent head damage, then I've got to come up with ideas you haven't thought of. I've got to come up with new, enlightened kind of ways. I can't just simply say something and you go, well, my grandmother used to tell me that, because see, that's not high status.
0: What am I paying you for?
1: That's exactly. So I stretch. And in stretching, I become unreal. I become ineffective. I come up with ideas that don't work, but they sure sound smart on paper.
0: Right. This was another one. My daughter phones me upset with her husband. I want to be supportive, but I feel caught in the middle.
1: That's dangerous. That is really dangerous when you have a son or daughter talking to you about their spouse, because if you comment, sometimes even if you don't comment, you just listen attentively, you are taken as support. And then that can be used with that spouse. I've had many relationships really deteriorate because once they start to get along better, husband and wife, the one spouse is aware that you've known all this stuff. You've heard all this stuff about me from one perspective. And that really puts an edge on.
0: And they may even heard in conversation and what advice you had given the other party.
1: That's ticklish territory.
0: Yeah, might not have been positive.
1: You almost got to say things like, I know you're frustrated, but I can't immerse myself in this, because if I do, when you guys resolve it, I'm still going to be the person who doesn't understand.
0: Right. And I probably don't totally understand, because I'm not in your shoes in the situation. One last question. My daughter is not raising her children in religious beliefs that she was raised in. When I try to introduce my grandchildren, few practices, grace before meals, prayers, picture Bibles, she gets upset, tells me not to push my religion upon her children.
1: You back off. You have to back off. Mm-hmm. Now, when you have a parent that says, look, Mom, you want to take them to church, take them to church. Mm. Or, Mom, you want to get them a crucifix for their bedroom, that's okay. You can get a crucifix. So you know what your limits are. Mm-hmm. But when it's hostile, when it's...
0: Right.
1: You just have to back off. And I tell the grandparents, I'll say, let them see that Grandma or Grandpa is one of the nicest people in their lives.
0: That's right.
1: I used to have a Bible study in a prison. And a lot of the guys would come in and I'd say, why are you here? Mm-hmm. And they'd say this, well, I wasn't raised with any religion, but my grandma used to sometimes take me to church.
0: Mm-hmm. And that was a positive experience, positive memory.
1: Yeah.
0: Exactly.
1: If you're allowed.
0: And that's something we deal with, obviously, on EWTN. We encourage, obviously, there's lots of grandparents who are daycaring their grandkids, and it's a great opportunity, at least passively, to have them watch EWTN programs, or even to be able to do stuff like, saying grace and things like
1: that.
0: You
1: can do that, and even if when the parent is there's overt hostility, when they're with you, I mean, you can do all kinds of little tiny things that just kind of evidence the faith.
0: Right, and we know from other situations, which where somebody wasn't, I guess, is you know, objectionable about it being, you know, where the kid doing it would say, well, you know, well, this is what I, when I go to grandma's, this is what we do. Could we do that at our house, etc.?
1: I call that let the children lead them.
0: Right, absolutely. So those are there. So there can be upside there. It depends on the situation. Being a grandparent, just like being a parent, only different. And speaking of only different, we've got Dr. Ray's Discipline That Lasts a Lifetime, best gift you can give your kids. You're saying that discipline is a gift?
1: You don't discipline them, the world will. Mm-hmm. And I tell people, go ahead. You want to let the world discipline your kid when he's 28 years old? He's going to get hurt. Mm-hmm. So whether you feel guilty or whether you feel he won't like you or whether you feel you're not enlightened psychologically enough, you're turning him over to the world if you don't do this. No mm-hmm. parent likes the discipline. I hate disciplining. Mm-hmm. People think because I talk about it so much that I'm, no, I'm not. I'm kind
0: of
1: soft.
0: Well, you're one of the most undisciplined people
1: well,
0: I've ever met.
1: That's true, but I'm too old to care now. Let's get off my lawn.
0: Okay. Well, you say discipline is critical to raising moral people, as you indicated. And then you say, what do I mean by discipline? So what do you mean by discipline? Because as you indicate here, if you took a poll, there'd be a million different answers, right?
1: Narrowest definition, spanking. Uh-huh. That's what some people mean by discipline. Uh-huh. Broadest definition, anything that teaches. Mm-hmm. For most people, the common definition is limits and expectations backed by consequences. Mm-hmm.
0: Why am I so sure that discipline is a top concern among parents today?
1: By far, no questions asked. Mm-hmm. They are often confused, they second-guess themselves, and especially religious parents, mm-hmm. because they're going against a culture no longer on their side. So their standards and expectations are very different from the culture's. Right. And a kid gets older, he's not oblivious to that. Mm-hmm. Hey, Dad, how can all those people be wrong and you be right?
0: Right.
1: So, in fact, you have to have enormous stamina and resolve to be a strong parent. But people think discipline is mean. Discipline's mm-hmm. not mean. Discipline is kind. You can have mean discipline.
0: Right.
1: You can be nasty and harsh, but that's not discipline. That's nasty and harsh.
0: Well, there's a great football coach, ex-football coach, who said, you either have discipline or regret. You have to choose which one you'd like to have. So, which seemed like an incredibly prescient statement.
1: That book is a compilation. I used to write
0: right.
1: columns.
0: Right.
1: And it's a compilation of the most common discipline questions I get from parents, roughly ages 2 to 18.
0: And how did you organize it?
1: I organized it by chapters of somewhat related stuff. I had discipline in, misbehavior in word, misbehavior in deed,
0: okay.
1: common discipline misconceptions, parents talking themselves out of authority. They kind of set it out in grouped, somewhat relatable questions.
0: You said no matter how mean you might think you are for disciplining, you are a whole lot less mean than life itself, which is what you were talking about.
1: Life doesn't put a snotty, disrespectful human being in a corner. Life punches him in the face. Life fires him. Life arrests him. Life makes him lose a girlfriend. Life consequences are much heavier. I had a son and daughter we adopted at age 4. And the foster parents, and I can speak this now, they both passed on. Mm. They were very nice people, but they didn't discipline the kids. Mm-hmm. As a consequence, two other families were selected prior to us to adopt these two children. They both backed out because they met the kids. And I said, you see what life did? This little 4-year-old boy and girl twice lost a mom and a dad because of their conduct, because the big people didn't do what the big people needed to do.
0: And that says, that's why you say, if you intend to change anybody, it's best to start right now. Time will only make change harder for everyone.
1: Parents will say this to me. Is it too late? Is it too late? I mean, I realize now I've been permissive, or I realize now that I've let him get away with a lot, or I realize now I've let him have too much freedom. Is it too late? I go, whether it is or whether it isn't is not the question. You have to try.
0: Mm-hmm.
1: You have to change those things that you can change quickly to try to turn this around. When you're drinking spoiled milk, you don't go, ooh, you know that's spoiled. I think I'll just take a few more light sips.
0: Right.
1: No, you get rid of it.
0: Right. Maybe it'll taste better or I'll get used to it.
1: Maybe by tomorrow, yeah.
0: You say, so much of parenting is not about what is psychologically correct, but what is morally correct.
1: Question I now hear more than any other question, Doug. Is it normal? Mm-hmm. Rather than, is it right? It's normal for a 3-year-old to meltdown fit on you. It's not right. 14-year-olds mm-hmm. can get disrespectful if you let them. It's not good. We're much more concerned about what is normal. You know, my kid's room is a total pit. Mm. It's absolutely below city health code. But every other parent says, oh, that's normal. That's the way they are at that age. Right. Just shut the door. Whatever happened to the parents saying, I don't want part of my room being below health code?
0: Right. Well, it's interesting, too, because those same people will tell you, I don't want to hear anything about normal. What's normal? Nobody's normal. What's normal?
1: Interesting. Right? Very interesting.
0: So why are they talking about normal? You also say solid parenthood will always be grounded on the intangibles, love, good judgment, morals, and common sense. You also mentioned earlier about the idea of self-awareness being important.
1: As a parent, absolutely, because you have to realize, I don't see kids, Doug. I see their parents. Mm-hmm. And when they come in, I ask them, okay, describe for me what you do when he does this. What do you say when he does this? And they have to be attuned to how they're doing this so that we can work with it. I've got to know the approach you're taking, or you have to at least be aware of it enough to tell me. Mm-hmm. Well, I don't know. I guess I just kind of let it go. Well, how do you let it go?
0: Right.
1: What do you do?
0: You say a measure of fear and guilt, whether we like it or not, is inextricably tied to a healthy sense of right and wrong. Now, that you could project onto the church and society in general, right?
1: I was on a TV show once. Not as good as yours.
0: Mm-hmm. But
1: and a lady on there...
0: Was that your show you were on?
1: Well, yeah.
0: Oh, okay.
1: Lady on there said, she was a child development person, and she said, if you spank a child, he's going to fear you. He's going to absolutely fear you. And I said to her, I said, well, I think I want him to fear me in certain contexts. Mm-hmm. Oh, she was aghast at that one. And I said, I fear judges. Some of my friends are judges, but I fear being in their courtroom. Mm-hmm. I love police officers, but I fear being arrested by one in certain contexts.
0: Right, yeah.
1: I want my children to fear my reaction, not me. But we've become so delicate about this whole idea that if your children fear your reaction, somehow you're psychologically harsh.
0: Mm-hmm. Has there ever been a study on some of these people? Because I know in certain other situations, they studies on these people and find out they themselves had horrible relationships with their parents or in their own situation.
1: You mean the therapist types?
0: Yeah, right.
1: Oh, yeah. It colors the way you look at how people should handle problems.
0: Right. You also mentioned the fact, tying into that, that talk is cheap. You say kids are much better at pulling us down to their level than we are at pulling them up to ours.
1: I've had parents say to me, do you know why I have so much trouble with him? Because we're too much alike. And I'll say, well, he's nine. What are you saying? You're acting like a nine-year-old?
0: Well, I would think somebody might see recognize that, but in recognize that, actually have an insight into how to deal with that
1: exactly.
0: person.
1: Yeah,
0: because obviously your parents
1: did. He yells and screams, I'm yelling and screaming back. Wait a minute, who's the kid here?
0: Right. You also talk about changing our minds as a parent's prerogative, because in a couple of places it seems like that people are frozen with the idea, well, what if I make a mistake? What about how much damage I'm going to do to my child?
1: I tell parents, you want to calculate how many mistakes you're going to make? It's going to be many, many thousands. And they'll look at me as, what? 365 days a year, kids home 20 years. Okay, that's approximately 20, it's about 8,000. Well, if you make one mistake a day, and a mistake's easy to make, pick your code up. Well, I just asked them to pick my code up, and I didn't do anything about it.
0: Mm-hmm.
1: And my tone was nasty. So if you want to call that a mistake, you could. Well, there's two right there. We do all kinds of things in being human that are mistakes. You know, God knew he was going to be raised. We were going to be raising kids, and we're human. We're so afraid of mistakes now. We future project.
0: One quick question, and we're just about out of time. Basic back talk comes in two types, grumble talk and nasty talk.
1: Grumble talk is the old behind the back, heading up the stairs, you know. Remember, what was that grumpy bear? That bear, you know.
0: It was a dog that did that to you, so it was always mumbling.
1: Yeah. And nasty talk is much more serious.
0: Right.
1: Grumble talk, parents have a choice. Hmm. They can ignore it if they wish, or they can figure, no, that's disrespect, because keep in mind, he's not grumbling toward himself. He's grumbling toward you.
0: Right.
1: So just because you can't hear it
0: right.
1: doesn't mean it's not nasty.
0: So you got another book in the works?
1: I do.
2: a book on anxiety.
0: Okay. Will that be proudly published by EW10, hopefully?
2: Absolutely. You okay. Guys. How great. Many of my books do you have? 10, 12,
0: great.
2: 15?
0: Hey, listen, keep them coming. We have
1: I'm getting a little offended, though. Get a little offended. You used to do one show per book. Now you're dividing it up two books a show.
0: Right, because you have too many books. That's Dr. Ray Guarende, Being a Grandparent Just Like Being a Parent, Only Different, and also Discipline That Lasts a Lifetime, The Best Gift You Can Give Your Kids, a great gift to your family. 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
12: Steve, as a doctor, this argument really burns me up. Abortion is simply a normal part of women's health care and a critical element of women's reproductive health. What's your answer to that?
13: Right. I simply ask, when did lethally injecting a living unborn child or tearing it limb from limb and suctioning it from his mother's womb somehow become health care? We all know exactly what healthcare is. It's treating the diabetic, it's setting the broken bone, performing open heart surgery. Killing a living unborn child has absolutely nothing to do with healthcare.
12: No, really, if your healthcare kills people on purpose, then you're clearly doing it wrong. And keep in mind that 95% of all abortions are performed on healthy babies of healthy moms. Abortion is not healthcare.
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9: 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Great victory in the UK. Why recent developments in the House of Lords are cause for celebration. A driving force. How one pro-life group is reaching out to women facing unplanned pregnancies. And stepping up. We take you to a march for life in the Mid-Atlantic.

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5: This is your KLOJ weather forecast for Manhattan, Kansas. Today, mostly sunny, high 91 degrees, east wind 5 to 15 miles per hour becoming south. Tonight, slight chance of showers and thunderstorms, mostly cloudy, low 66 degrees, south wind 10 to 15 miles per hour. Sunday, mostly sunny, high 92 degrees, south wind 15 to 20 miles per hour.
6: The current temperature, 73 degrees.
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10: Greetings and welcome to the Catholic Cafe. I'm Deacon Jeff, sitting in the luxurious corner booth of the Catholic Cafe. I've got Venerable Tom Dorian
11: here. Hello.
10: And I've also got Ziggy Rodriguez.
12: That's me.
10: And so we are ascending into the topic of our show.
11: Oh, well played, sir.
10: And that really was stupid. That was really dumb. That was a dumb transition.
11: No, that was very well played.
10: You think so?
11: You are right. A professional.
10: Yeah, well, anyway. I'm going to start calling you Theophilus, right? Because
11: I've been called many things.
10: Yes, Tom and Theophilus. I think Theophilus is actually a great name. You don't hear that name anymore.
11: You don't.
10: Except once a year when we read this gospel at Mass.
12: He didn't like the nickname that he had growing up, which was TP. But
10: no, TP is
11: never had that.
10: You never had TP?
11: Thomas Patrick? I've got one friend that calls me that, and I'm like, no, that's... doesn't make sense. No, don't.
10: Is he
11: do that.
10: Smaller than you? Could you beat him up if you really wanted to? That was just curious. Well, so we've done a couple shows about the Ascension, and if you search on our website, you can actually just type in Ascension on the listen page in the search bar, and you'll find there's three shows there. Well, we're gonna have a fourth show on the Ascension.
11: Why not?
10: Yeah, because I think there's some themes that are always there that I think that are important that we can always talk about. But there's also some this idea of like what's going forward, what's happening next, and so for us to get into this particular topic, I do want to read. From the Acts of the Apostles, which the beginning of the Acts of the Apostles is where we start on the readings in the seventh week of Easter, seventh Sunday, and then also we have a reading from the Great Commission.

0: Learn about the Eastern Rites of the Catholic Church in communion with the Pope. 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
5: This is your KLOJ weather forecast for Manhattan, Kansas. Today, mostly sunny, high 91 degrees, east wind 5 to 15 miles per hour becoming south. Tonight, slight chance of showers and thunderstorms, mostly cloudy, low 66 degrees, south wind 10 to 15 miles per hour. Sunday, mostly sunny, high 92 degrees, south wind 15 to 20 miles per hour.
6: The current temperature, 75 degrees.
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0: From the Basilica of the National Shrine of the Immaculate Conception in Washington, D.C., join us for the Solemn Mass of the Ascension. 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
2: Hello and welcome to Catholic Bites 60 Seconds. This is Father Conrad Murphy of the Archdiocese of Washington, and today I'm going to be talking about Blessed John Henry Newman's preaching style. John Henry Newman was a renowned homilist. People would flock to his little parish in Oxford in order to hear him preach, and they came away converted. And was it because he was a dramatic, powerful preacher? No. He had a quiet, calm tone. He looked down at his text and just read the whole time. What was it about this that convinced and converted people? They were used to dramatic flair in their preaching. What mattered was he believed it. And people noticed this, that this man, this quiet man, he was saintly, he was holy, he knew what he was preaching was true. And the same is true for us. Whether, you know, we don't have to be these incredible dramatic people to tell people about Jesus Christ. We just have to be ourselves on fire with love. And that will do the work. God's grace does the work. That's the end of my 60 seconds. I'll catch you next time on Catholic Bites 60 Seconds.
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12: Live from Washington, D.C. The Basilica of the National Shrine of the Immaculate Conception. And the Eternal Word Television Network present the Solemn Mass of the Ascension.

0: This is Franciscan Media's Saint of the Day for November 9th. Today we celebrate the dedication of St. John Lateran Basilica. If asked the name of the Pope's main church, you might be tempted to respond St. Peter's Basilica. Actually, it's the Basilica of St. John Lateran, the cathedral of the Diocese of Rome, where the Bishop of Rome presides. As such, this church is the spiritual home or mother church of all Roman Catholics. Today's feast recalls the original dedication of the Basilica in 324, when the Emperor Constantine donated land he had received from the wealthy Lateran family to the church. The first structure built there and its successors suffered fire, earthquake, and the ravages of war. Still, St. John Lateran remained the church where popes were consecrated until the 14th century, when the church building and the adjoining papal palace lay in ruins. The present structure was commissioned in 1646. One of Rome's four major basilicas and most imposing churches, St. John's has a towering facade crowned with 15 colossal statues of Christ, John the Baptist, John the Evangelist, and 12 doctors of the church. Beneath its high altar rests the remains of the small wooden table on which tradition says St. Peter celebrated Mass. There's more about the saints along with inspiration and Catholic resources at our website, saintoftheday.org. From Franciscan Media, this has been Saint of the Day.
1: This is your KLOJ weather forecast for Manhattan, Kansas. Today, mostly sunny, high 91 degrees, east wind 5 to 15 miles per hour becoming south. Tonight, slight chance of showers and thunderstorms, mostly cloudy, low 66 degrees, south wind 10 to 15 miles per hour. Sunday, mostly sunny, high 92 degrees, south wind 15 to 20 miles per hour.
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0: Therefore, O Lord, as we celebrate the memorial of the Blessed Passion, the resurrection from the dead, and the glorious ascension into heaven of Christ, your Son, our Lord, we, your servants and your holy people, offer to your glorious majesty, from the gifts that you have given us, this pure victim, this holy victim, this spotless victim, the holy bread of eternal life and the chalice of everlasting salvation. Be pleased to look upon these offerings with a serene and kindly countenance, and to accept them as once you were pleased to accept the gifts of your servant Abel the Just, the sacrifice of Abraham, our father in faith, and the offering of your high priest Melchizedek, a holy sacrifice, a spotless victim. In humble prayer, we ask you, Almighty God, command that these gifts be borne by the hands of your holy angel to your altar on high, in the sight of your divine majesty, so that all of us who through this participation at the altar receive the most holy body and blood of your Son may be filled with every grace and heavenly blessing.
1: Remember also, Lord, your servants who have gone before us with the sign of faith and raised in the sleep of peace. Grant them, O Lord, we pray, and all who sleep in Christ, a place of refreshment, life, and peace.
2: To us also, your servants, who though sinners, hope in your abundant mercies, graciously grant some share and fellowship with your holy apostles and martyrs, with John the Baptist, Stephen, Matthias, Barnabas, Ignatius, Alexander, Marcellinus, Peter, Felicity, Perpetua, Agatha, Lucy, Agnes, Cecilia, Anastasia.
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4: St. John Ogilvie. John Ogilvie was born in Scotland in 1579. At 14, he was sent to be educated in Belgium and Germany. There, he converted to Catholicism and entered the novitiate of the Jesuits at Brunn in Moravia. He was ordained a priest in 1610. In 1613, he returned to Scotland, where Catholics were being persecuted, so he operated clandestinely. In 1614, he was arrested and tortured. The next year, he was executed for high treason at Glasgow. He was canonized in 1976. St. John's feast day is March 10th. St. John Ogilvie, pray for us.
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10: The current temperature, 80 degrees.
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0: Join us this week as we prepare for Pentecost Sunday and celebrate the Feast of the Blessed Virgin Mary and St. Bede the Venerable. And of course, Catholic Radio's premier shows featuring the Sunrise Morning Show, Catholic Connection with Teresa Tamio, The Miracle Hunter with Michael O'Neill, and more. 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
5: This is your KLOJ weather forecast for Manhattan, Kansas. Today, mostly sunny, high 91 degrees, east wind 5 to 15 miles per hour becoming south. Tonight, slight chance of showers and thunderstorms, mostly cloudy, low 66 degrees, south wind 10 to 15 miles per hour. Sunday, mostly sunny, high 92 degrees, south wind 15 to 20 miles per hour.
6: The current temperature, 83 degrees.
7: Hello and welcome to Catholic Bite 60 Seconds, where 2,000 years of faith and tradition is explained 1 minute at a time. I'm Father Tim Furlow of the Archdiocese of Portland and Oregon, and today we're going to talk about birth control. The Church teaches our kids to avoid artificial contraception for two reasons. One, we believe that people are body and soul, and that at the moment of conception, God, bam, slaps a soul right into your one-celled body. Most contraceptives don't prevent conception from happening. They prevent what we would consider a little tiny person from implanting and getting bigger, making it an abortifacient action. And two, to use natural family planning and control the number of kids you have through the very biological processes of the female body requires discipline. The occasional, not tonight, my knight in shining armor. The sacrifice of that discipline is a necessary part of any healthy relationship. I'm Father Tim Furlow, and this is Catholic Bites 60 Seconds.
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12: This world is no place for Catholic chickens.
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12: You call that a failure? 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
13: Here's Father Joseph and Doug Katz.
16: And welcome once again. It's EWTN's chaplain, Father Joseph Marion Wolfe, along with me, Doug Katz, together again for another episode of Mother Angelica Answering the Call, the weekly program that features our foundress at her spiritual best in responding to the calls of concern from viewers to her classic live shows back in the 1980s and 1990s. Always a pleasure to be with you, Father.
17: And with you too, Doug. And a good question I think that we open up this program with is, how does God choose visionaries? You know, are they just special people? What is it? And I think Mother has some good insights in this.
16: Absolutely. You're a bit of a visionary yourself. You're looking ahead there. Other topics on the show will be, did Mary need a Savior? Obedience to the law of God. And without faith, we can do nothing. So let's get back to that idea of visionaries. How does one become a visionary? Does one apply for that?
17: No, it's something that is chosen from heaven, and usually the visionary is not wanting what they're being asked to do necessarily. So, for example, you know, Saint Bernadette, we know of her in the apparitions at Lourdes. And when we did a series of five programs there, Father John Paul and I, and I was talking with one of the priests who worked there, and he was talking about when the Vatican finally approved those apparitions. And one of the criteria they had was the life of Bernadette, that it was really beyond reproach. She wasn't someone who was trying to deceive. And just, of course, she's now Saint Bernadette. And so that was one of the things that pointed to her authenticity and the authenticity of the apparitions there.
16: Right. And I think as Mother talks about in this particular program, the idea of the simple, the faithfulness of these young people, why it happens to these young children, because they have that childlike faith. And I always think of Father Groeschel's wonderful book, A Still Small Voice, which talks about the idea of understanding and recognizing true visionaries.
17: Yeah, that he really had a time when it was very confusing, because there was visionaries on the right and on the left, and people saying they're having different apparitions and so on. So that was really a book that helped to clarify those sorts of things. But Mother is really right on here, that if you see a certain humility and simplicity, as she says, not stupid, but there are people such a strong conviction of faith, and they were willing even to undergo, you know, threats or imprisonment, as the Fatima children and Bernadette were.
16: It's always, as Mother says, choosing the least to confound the strongest, always the counter-indicated. The opposite of what the world would think or would expect is the way God always moves, right?
17: We like to think that of EWTN, right?
16: Absolutely.
17: He chooses this nun who doesn't know anything about TV, and here we are, reaching the whole world.
16: From the buckle of the Bible Belt, what is God's criteria for choosing visionaries?
12: We have a call. Hello?
18: Yes, Mother Angelica.
12: Yeah, where are you from?
18: I'm from Chicago.
12: Wow, great.
18: How are you doing this evening?
12: I'm great. Well,
18: okay,
12: I got a little jet lag, but I'm okay.
18: Okay, my question is, I was wondering, how does God pick people with faith? I mean, as far as visionaries, I mean, when Christ or the Virgin Mary appears to people, how does he choose them? I mean, in your opinion, how do you think he goes about that?
12: I don't know if you trust the visionaries that are accepted by the church. Bernadette had very bad asthma. She was ignorant, spoke patois instead of good French. You get the little children of La Salette, the children of Fatima, the shepherds. They all had something in common, and that was faithfulness. They were very simple. And they believed. And there was that simple faith in God. And although they were uneducated, they couldn't explain. Bernadette was one of, I think, the most beautiful, because she knew nothing. When her sister asked her at school what to explain the Trinity, she couldn't. And she was pushed back. Her first Holy Communion was pushed back. She was wise. But she didn't have anything that we would think necessary to have a vision. Simple. Ready to obey. Oh, now I think we have a little little thing here we're looking at, huh? You find that all real visionaries, I don't think all visionaries are real today, but all real ones are simple, not stupid now. There's a difference. Simple. They had great faith. They believed in what they saw, and they accomplished what was asked of them, no matter what the pain. I think those are the qualities God is looking for. I don't think he just went around and said, you're it, and you're it, and you're it. I think those qualities of faith, and all the children, especially the children of Fatima, they were threatened with oil and boiling oil and going to jail, and Bernadette too. They were undaunted, faithful. Faithful to Our Lady, faithful to what she told them. So I think our Lord chooses the least to confound the strong. But I think there is an element, the same reason Jesus chose 12 ignorant laymen. Well, Judas wasn't ignorant, he was educated. But those men, according to Acts, were ignorant. What did they have, though, that was so necessary to see God? A burning faith that nothing and no one could change or swerve one way or another. And today, we're all like a bunch of reeds shaken in the wind. Somebody called today and said the priest put sand in the holy water fountain. So when you go in, you can put your hands through and feel the power of the earth. Are you nuts or what? Power of the earth. The earth didn't create you. God created you. And you, above all, who put the sand in that fountain, need holy water. And a lot of it. Somebody ought to pour a gallon of it on you. These are unfaithful to God. If I went to this church and I saw sand in the holy water fountain, I would take it handful by handful. I'd sprinkle it everywhere and make him sweep and sweep and sweep until he got it out. Now that's nasty, isn't it? Not as nasty as depriving the people of holy water and leading them to a heretical earth spirituality. See, they lack faithfulness and they lack that simplicity. If you want to read about why the Lord chose the apostles, look at the 21st chapter of St. John's Gospel. They were out, they had been out all night, they were cold, wet, and hungry, and the stranger on the shore says, friends, have you caught anything? And what did Peter say? No. I wouldn't have said no. I would have thought I didn't go fishing. I went out to meditate. But he was a simple man, see? He said no. And the Lord said, throw your net on starboard side, wrong side of the boat. And what did he do? Peter did it. But what I have done? I say, hey, who are you? I'm a fisherman, you know? I've been fishing all my life. I know where to throw a net. That's not the place. I would have been smart aleck, see? But does Peter smart aleck? No, he threw the net. So what hit? He was humble and obedient. When that net's filled with 153 fish, John recognizes the Lord. Oh, you know what the Lord said to all of them? They pulled in that fish. He said, bring in the fish you have caught. Oh, who caught what? You know, he told them when, where, and he put the fish in the net. So there was humility, obedience, and faithfulness. That's why these children were caught. It's very difficult to discern a true revelation today. But as long as they don't say anything against sacraments and faith. That's your criteria. That's your rule of thumb. I think Our Lady is appearing in many places. I think that's why statues cry, and she knows what sin is and disobedience, see? And we're unfaithful.
16: Moving ahead on the program, our next topic for Mother was, did Mary need a Savior? What say you, Father?
17: She did, because she talked about it in the Magnificat, as this program, this segment brings out. My spirit rejoices in God, my Savior. And I always like that simple example, but I think it's a good one, maybe not perfect, of how we could fall into a pit and we need someone to pull us out. And so we need a Savior to save us and pull us out of that pit. But another way of being saved is not actually being falling into that pit, but being saved from falling into that pit. And this is what we think of Our Lady, that God foresaw the merits of His Son and His work of redemption, and she was saved preveniently in view of His redemption.
16: Another thing I think Mother tackles in this is the idea of Mary having other children, and in that she has strong words for the people who believe that.
17: Yes. And interesting, we had an article in the Register recently about how John Calvin, you know, the Protestant reformer, who believed in the perpetual virginity of Mary, and he defended it. And so it was a lengthy article quoting him on many times of how he defended this truth about Mary not having other children.
16: Right, and as Mother points out, of course, Our Lady is the person to go to, but she needed our Lord as well. Let's see, did Mary need a Savior?
12: We have another call. Hello? Hi.
14: I had a question for you. I know I was discussing with a friend of mine. We were talking about the need for a Savior, and he was talking about Mary. He did not believe that Mary was born in a sinless state, because in the Magnificat in Luke, she says, "My soul glorifies the Lord, and my spirit rejoices in God my Savior."
12: Right.
14: And I'm wondering if you might be able to address that as far as her need for a Savior if she was born in a sinless state where only sinners are in need of a Savior, as you did mention at the beginning of your program.
12: No. Our Lady was also saved, but not from sin. She was immaculately conceived, and she never committed a sin. But all the prerogatives she had, see, were in view of this redemption Jesus gave us on the cross. And for example, her very immaculate conception was paid for by Jesus on the cross. See, every prerogative of Our Lady, her sinlessness, her awesome holiness, and the angel is the one who says, "Hail, full of grace." What does that mean? Hail Mary, full of God. If she had original sin, she would not be full of God. The angel would have lied. But he didn't say that. He said, "Hail, full of grace." So we know from Scripture that she was immaculately conceived. Even that was paid for by Jesus on the cross. Every attribute she has, everything, virgin and mother. She never. All these people say she had other children. Why you say that? It's the dumbest thing I ever heard. Why are you jealous of the generosity of God, who put aside for His mother one who never had the shadow, even the shadow of the enemy on her soul?
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19: There's a special red disc in the entryway floor of St. Peter's Basilica. Almost 1,700 years ago, it was in front of the altar, and it's where kings like Charlemagne knelt for their coronation. In the new St. Peter's, which is about 400 years old, the disc was moved to the entrance. It was decided that pilgrims who enter St. Peter's should be reminded of who we are. Something that kings knelt on is now for every Christian to walk over. I recently learned of a woman whose daughter had Down syndrome and died at a very young age. She told her daughter, "You're a princess," and the little girl told everyone she met, "I'm the daughter of a great king." One day she looked intently at her mom and said, "Mommy, you have a crown, but you don't see it." Did you know that at your baptism, the priest put chrism on your head and anointed you as a priest, prophet, and king? Remember who you are, child of God. This is Chris Stefanik from RealLifeCatholic.com on EWTN Radio.
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21: 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So David writes, "Some put their trust in chariots or horses, but we in the name of the Lord our God." 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Why? He was a soldier. He was a warrior. 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And that was something that would mark his reign as king.
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12: No prayer is useless. All prayer has power. If you say the rosary, it's real prayer because it's a mini scripture. If you say a novena prayer, it's a real prayer. It's just somebody there to help you when your mind is blank, to give glory and praise to God, to be humble and ask for whatever it is you want. 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
16: And we are back for part two of Mother Angelica Answering the Call. Doug Kecht along with Father Joseph Mary Wolf, our chaplain here at EWTN. Our topic, obedience to the law of God. Hmm. Now, Mother was into obedience, wasn't she?
17: She was to God, yes, first of all, right?
16: Good stipulation there.
17: And what does God want me to do? And even if those may be opposed to this, this is what God wants, and this is what we want to do. And it's a very delicate topic, but very relevant to one today, right? With all the heated discussions now after the overturning of Roe versus Wade, mm-hmm. How do we talk to the other side, so to speak? With love, not condemnation, but always being faithful to the truth. And I couldn't help but think of, you know, Nellie Gray.
16: Right.
17: That her birthday was actually June 24th, 1924. And for 40 years, she led that March for Life, and we covered it.
16: Right.
17: And like Mother says here, that truth will always bring light with it. And that's what we believe. That's why we televise this March for Life every year, because it brings light with it. It does bring a change of hearts.
16: Absolutely. And I think of how many times Mother had Nellie Gray on her show with her
17: mm-hmm.
16: to promote the march coming up every year as well, even in the years before our ability to cover it live.
17: Yeah. And, you know, that she was called the Joan of Arc for the pro-life movement, that she just went forward and she said, one day it's going to be overturned. Believe me, one day it's going to be overturned. Well, we thought we might not see it in our lifetime, right? But thanks be to God, it's taken place.
16: And the reason we could say that this maybe happened is because of our obedience to the law of mm-hmm. God. Let's see what Mother has to say.
12: We have a call. Hello?
23: Hello, Mother Angelica.
12: Where are you from?
23: I'm from Ohio.
12: Could you speak a little louder?
23: I'm from Ohio, and my name is...
12: Oh, you're one of our Ohioans here.
23: Yes.
12: And how can I help you?
23: I want to ask a question that's been bothering me. As a Catholic, What is the appropriate way to discuss or speak about abortions to believers and unbelievers who accept abortions?
12: Well, I think, number one, you do it with love and not condemnation. Number two, you must be faithful to the truth. See, truth will always bring light with it. And you have to tell them that this is a life at conception. You can read that in St. Luke's Gospel. Jesus was like unto us in all things except sin. And in St. Luke's Gospel, right after the Annunciation, and Our Lady said, "Be it done to me at thy word," that at that moment was the conception of Jesus. The incarnate Word lived among us. And what did she do? She ran to Elizabeth. For what reason? So that Jesus in her may sanctify John in Elizabeth. You see? When you say, "No, I will not serve. This is my body." No, it's a whole different person in you. It's in your body, but it's not your body. Mm-mm. You have to tell them that. You see, they won't believe you, but that's okay. They won't believe you when you say it. See, when we do things like that, we are disobedient to the laws of God. It's not our Holy Father's law or will. It's the law of God that He must proclaim. And you and I as Catholics and Christians must proclaim the law of God, not the law of this theologian or this liberal nun or anything. They are not God. People in Germany thought Hitler was the leader, and he turned out not to be the leader. It happened in Russia. It happens everywhere where man tries to raise himself above God. You can't. And what the bad thing is, they drag other people with them, you know. Nobody goes to heaven alone, and nobody goes to hell alone. And we have terrible, awesome responsibilities. So I would tell them that that's when life begins. These scientists want to experiment on a 4-week fetus. Why would they want to experiment on something dead? Or something that wasn't human? They wouldn't do that, would they? So I would do it. Now they may ridicule you, but the Lord promised that. He said, "Blessed are you when men persecute you for my name's sake." In St. Luke's Gospel, he adds a little thing I thought's kind of cute. He said, "Dance for joy." Try it. Maybe you could do a little short dance when they begin to get smart aleck and say woo woo, and they say, "What's wrong with you?" He said, "I'm dancing for joy." See, don't allow anything, any human being, to dissuade you from the obedience to the law of God.
16: And closing out this program, we have a tough topic. Without faith, we can do nothing. Mother, here's a really tough story.
17: Yeah, and again, chronic illnesses are really difficult to persevere. And to have diabetes for 30 years, as this poor woman had, and yet Mother brings it around, right? That she says in her prayer to help her to see that it's filled with many, many graces and many, many gifts from God. That we don't see that often. That's very hard to see when we're suffering. That there's some grace here. There's some gift here. There's something here that's drawing me closer to God and letting me depend on Him more.
16: And I think in some ways when Mother was relating this, she's talking about her own experience, isn't she?
17: Sure, because she went through it. And that's why she could communicate it so well. because she knew the emotional struggle within of just wanting to give up, perhaps, of wanting to throw in the towel. I remember her writing that, you know, in her book, Answers Not Promises. Right. I know what it is to want to throw in the towel. But you persevere in faith, and actually your faith gets stronger through that.
16: Right, exactly. Working out your faith makes you stronger in your faith. And as Catholics, we understand the idea of redemptive suffering. Let's see what Mother has to say. Without faith, we can do nothing.
0: So we have another call. Hello?
1: Hello?
0: Where are you from?
1: My name is Barbara, and I'm from Massachusetts.
0: And what is your need?
1: I have a sister. She's going to be 46 this Thursday, and she's had diabetes for 30 years. Mm. And now she's beginning to, the sight is beginning to go. She only sees shadows. Yeah. And the doctor said it might get worse, it might get better, it might stay the same. So I'd like prayers for my sister, because I think it's going to be kind of hard to accept it if it gets worse.
0: What
1: she
0: is your
1: very little now.
0: What is your name?
1: Her name is Diane.
0: Diane. Lord Jesus, we just ask you to touch Diane. And don't let her eyes get any worse. Increase her faith and hope and love. And make her know, Lord, that diabetes is a long, drawn-out illness, but it is filled with many, many graces and many gifts from God. And that in thy kingdom, Lord, they will have great glory because they have had to depend on thee so much. Have mercy, Lord, upon her weakness. Keep her faith. For no matter what we have, good, bad, or indifferent, without faith, Lord, we're nothing. And we can do nothing. Amen.
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0: This is Doug Keck. 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
4: And I'm Jennifer Willits, his wife.
3: Pope St. John Paul II called the family the primary cell of society, but he also wrote that it is increasingly menaced by forces of disintegration. In other words, families.
5: This is Franciscan Media's Saint of the Day for November 9th. Today we celebrate the dedication of St. John Lateran Basilica. If asked the name of the Pope's main church, you might be tempted to respond St. Peter's Basilica. Actually, it's the Basilica of St. John Lateran, the cathedral of the Diocese of Rome, where the Bishop of Rome presides. As such, this church is the spiritual home or mother church of all Roman Catholics. Today's feast recalls the original dedication of the Basilica in 324, when the Emperor Constantine donated land he had received from the wealthy Lateran family to the church. The first structure built there and its successors suffered fire, earthquake, and the ravages of war. Still, St. John Lateran remained the church where popes were consecrated until the 14th century, when the church building and the adjoining papal palace lay in ruins. The present structure was commissioned in 1646. One of Rome's four major basilicas and most imposing churches, St. John's has a towering facade crowned with 15 colossal statues of Christ, John the Baptist, John the Evangelist, and 12 doctors of the church. Beneath its high altar rests the remains of the small wooden table on which tradition says St. Peter celebrated Mass. There's more about the saints along with inspiration and Catholic resources at our website, saintoftheday.org. From Franciscan Media, this has been Saint of the Day.
6: This is your KLOJ weather forecast for Manhattan, Kansas. Today, mostly sunny, high 91 degrees, east wind 5 to 15 miles per hour becoming south. Tonight, slight chance of showers and thunderstorms, mostly cloudy, low 66 degrees, south wind 10 to 15 miles per hour. Sunday, mostly sunny, high 92 degrees, south wind 15 to 20 miles per hour.
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0: Hi, I'm Doug Keck, and welcome to The Catholic Sphere. You know, each week we bring you an insightful discussion on the latest issues facing the Catholic Church and the culture we live in from a theological perspective. Today we're asking, war, what is it good for? Here to answer that question, we have EWTN TV and radio host, the ubiquitous Father Mitch Pacwa. He joins us from his scripture and tradition set right here in Irondale, Alabama. We also have EWTN's Vice President of Theology. That's Colin Donovan. He's always on this program. He is in our theology studio. Once again, finally, we're joined by the host of EWTN Radio's Call to Communion, also seen on television, Dr. David Anders. He joins us from the radio studio. So welcome, gentlemen. Thank you for finding time for the Catholic Sphere on this panel. And we have a big topic, really, because it's one with the headlines in the news, obviously, in the first part of this year, the idea of war and what is it good for. The answer back in 1970 was nothing, obviously, thanks to a song. And obviously at the height, Father Mitch, of when there was the Vietnam War. So it was totally understandable. What is the Catholic position when it comes to things like war? And the question is, are Catholics pacifists, or is there some time where war is justified?
1: Yeah, war is something that is considered a bad, an objective evil, because so many things happen in war. It typically gets out of control of the people who plan it, and it's something that we decry, we don't want, and there's an obligation for every Christian to do what's ever possible to prevent a war from starting, because once it starts, it takes on its own dynamic. Mm-hmm. However, there are cases where going to war becomes necessary, unfortunately. There are plenty of examples of that. Certainly in the 20th century, World War II was a classic example. And that in order to save more lives in the face of this terrible dictatorship, you have to fight. Now, there are also circumstances where even more lives were being taken by the Soviet Union's government, and still more lives were being taken in the People's Republic of China, the Communist Chinese. But there's another principle involved. Is going to war going to cause more death, or is it going to prevent death? So there, which brings up that there are certain rules for engagement in war when it is a last effort. And these are the kind of things we keep in balance.
0: Let me ask you, Dr. Anders, it seems somewhat straightforward. You know, you get attacked by the Japanese at Pearl Harbor. It seems like you have the ability to respond. I don't think there was anybody who would think that that was out of bounds from a church perspective. I think there was actually one woman who voted against declaring war, as I recall, in World War II. But otherwise, it was pretty well understood. But what do you do in a situation where you're dealing with, let's say, right now, and in other situations where there's this kind of concept of preventative war, of that you're trying to stop somebody from doing something that ultimately will be catastrophic, but they haven't done it yet?
2: You know, the Catechism of the Catholic Church doesn't directly address that question, but it seems to imply an answer in saying that the aggressor nation, it has to be a response to an aggressor nation, where the harm is grave, certain,

0: determinations, and the Holy See and the bishops of the Catholic Church mm-hmm. obviously are allowed to weigh in.
1: Right. Well, Colin, let me ask you, as a son of St. Thomas Aquinas, and talking about the idea of what's been called the just war theory, why don't you explain that so we
2: sure.
1: understand that from a Catholic perspective?
2: Well, from the Catholic perspective, as explained to me by the good Dominicans at the Angelicum back in the 1980s, mm-hmm. The Church arrived at that by a very slow process. Because during the first three centuries, there was a general prohibition against bloodshed. Bloodshed was not distinguished between seemingly justifiable or unjustifiable. But rather, there was a kind of Catholic pacifism by which, during the early centuries, if you took the life of another person for whatever reason, you went and did the grand penance required for restoration to the Church, the Lent, and then the, mm-hmm. the confession before Easter. And so the Church had a very hard view of this. Mm. And in a way, it was trying to reconcile two things, and that is, the obvious call to live a life of perfection that is in the Gospels is particularly in the Sermon Mount. Be perfect as the Heavenly Father is perfect. Turn the other cheek, and these kinds of references in the Sacred Scripture. But also the admonition of, Christ to his apostles, to have a sword when they traveled. But then when the time came to use it, he said, put it away. So the early Church had to interpret what this meant, and it took a very strong position in the first 330 years, basically, on this view. And we start to see a change on that. It persisted under fathers like St. Ambrose, who, on the one hand, recognized the early history of the Church and that position both with respect to war and capital punishment, but on the other hand, acknowledge that sometimes things have to be done in view of justice. And then it was fully taken up by Augustine, taking a position from the writings of Cicero on what constituted the justus bellum, the just war. And so in deciding what had to be just, originally it was understood, remember we've come from a time when the Church was pagan and persecuted, the Empire was pagan and persecuting the Church, to a time when the Empire was now being made up of Christians, and Christians were in positions, and they had to defend the Empire. And the defense of the Empire in the Middle Ages, or during the beginning of those ages, became also a defense of the Church. And so the idea of a just war, a war of defense against the aggressor, prosecuted obviously morally and justly, done in a way pure of heart. This is mentioned multiple times in various fathers, and Athanasius, and Augustine, and Basil, and others, but prosecuted in that way, with the right motives, with a pure heart, and for the defense of empire or nation and the Church. What we have seen in the 20th century was a change from that. Mm-hmm. And it began really with Benedict XV and the First World War and the idea of absolute war. And he fought, morally and spiritually for finding peace in that situation and arguing against the use of war when war was so devastating. And really, the popes of the 20th century have continued to foster that attitude. And I think it's a prophetic attitude in a way, as Christian culture declines more and more and secular culture becomes more pagan, as then Father Ratzinger said in the 1940s. In that context, in a way, we're being returning to the time of the early Church, and we ought to have very careful considerations of questions like war or even of capital punishment. And the popes have encouraged us to have that thoughtfulness.
1: So, Father Mitch, based on what Colin just talked about there, would seem to be that basically Catholics were pacifists up until they were impacted by the Roman, Constantine, and then things changed and we adapted because we were part of an administration. So is it that we really should be treating it that way? I mean, I think it's understood that people would think, of course, nobody wants war, and the Holy Father obviously says, even with what's going on now, he doesn't see this as something that could be justified. But what is a Catholic to think? Is it really supposed to be that, Jesus in one hand says you need a sword, bring it with you, but don't use it?
3: Mm-hmm. Yeah, there are.

0: also responsibilities that we have to citizens. As a classic example, after Pearl Harbor was bombed, and then Adolf Hitler declared war, the Third Reich declared war against us just a day or two later. And there are our own citizens that we have an obligation to protect, people who are innocent, especially in that case, both the Imperial Japanese Army and the Army of the Third Reich were strongly committed to racial cleansing. The Japanese did that in China and in Southeast Asia. Well, of course, we're well aware of what Hitler was doing in Europe against Jews, Gypsies, and others. So, you know, do we have a right to defend ourselves and those who are too vulnerable to be able to defend themselves? The church says yes. And it's not just that we can justify acquiring power. That would be wrong. And, you know, there have been plenty of wars fought by various Christian nations just to get more land. That's not justified. And taking from other people is not justified. But defending those who cannot possibly defend themselves, that is justified, especially in the face of responding to aggression from somebody else, as in the case of the Empire of Japan and Nazi Germany.
1: So, Dr. Anders, as I alluded to with the Holy Father's statement, otherwise recently, former Attorney General Bill Barr was speaking at a conference in Napa, and he made the point. They said, it's very easy to stand back and say, turn the other cheek or take an absolutist position. You shouldn't be violent, he said. But that begs the question, that doesn't really solve the problem. And he's also obviously talking about this as a Catholic and the idea that, you know, of course the Holy Father says there shouldn't be this, but then the question is, are we really saying that the view of the church in the early days was basically lambs to the slaughter, that the church would not defend itself? Or was there the understanding that what as Catholics or as Christians we have a perspective, but that doesn't mean that that has to be the perspective of the government, whose responsibility is to protect the people, let's say, even in, whether it be Roman times or medieval times or even today?
2: So I want to make an observation about something that I think Jesus Christ brought to the world, whether you are a Catholic or not. And this is a point that I have encountered in a number of historians, and some quite recently, Catholic historians, non-Catholic historians, atheist historians. And that is that before the time of Christ, the idea that human beings had an inherent dignity and an equality before God and one another is an alien concept, right? I mean, even the ethicists that we have the most respect for in the ancient world, men like Aristotle, or we mentioned Cicero or Seneca, and we admire many things about their philosophies, did not have this concept, right? I mean, Aristotle famously thought that some men were naturally slaves because they were morally and spiritually inferior and therefore ought to be subjugated. One Roman philosopher, I forget which one, said, some nations can tolerate servitude, not Rome, right? He had a kind of ethnocentric justification for Roman imperialism. It is right that Rome should conquer, right? There was an epistolary exchange, and I forget which of the popes, that a pope made with one of the descendants of Genghis Khan, when the Mongolians were overrunning Eastern Europe and conquering Christian villages and enslaving people and killing them and pillaging. And so the pope sends an envoy and basically says, where do you get off attacking these people? They haven't done anything against you. They have no wrong that should be redressed here. And the Khan writes back to the pope and basically says, I don't understand the question. They have stuff I want.
1: Right.
2: You know, and so, you know, now we can speak in terms of human rights. We have the UN Declaration, which, of course, was authored in large measure by a Catholic, right? Jacques Maritain. And we can dialogue with non-Catholic peoples, whether they be atheists or Jews or Muslims or Buddhists or Hindus or whatever. And the world has changed its attitude, right? And to a large extent, I mean, you now have things like socially conscious Buddhists. You have Indians talking about human rights. This is a discourse that would never have happened in the world had Christianity not seeded the roots of human dignity across cultures, within the church to be sure, and across cultures. And so the concept of what a government owes to its people has been radically transformed by Jesus Christ. Now, when it comes to the question of war, one thing that's absolutely ruled out is that imperialistic conquest, because I think I have a moral right to take what's yours because I'm morally superior. That's ruled out for all peoples, right? But the idea that the oppressed, even in a foreign country, also have a dignity that I might justifiably seek to protect can bring an emotive for armed conflict in those conditions where the harm envisioned is grave, lasting, and certain, when I have a reasonably certain expectation of success, and the means that I use or my country uses to bring about that outcome are not going to cause harm greater than the grave, lasting harm that the aggressor nation has perpetrated. So, you know, in the context of Jesus' original teaching, the idea of Christians having civil dominion is just not on the table, right? I mean, the early church is operating in an environment where they're very much a minority position, and Jesus' teaching is oriented towards those who wish to enter the kingdom of heaven. Mm-hmm. Well, you know, many are called, few are chosen. The way is wide that leads to destruction, and many find it. The way is narrow that leads to life, and few find it. What do you do when you have the care of a community that is not made up of saints? How do you look to the dignity of unredeemed, ungracious people who wish to do harm to others that are their neighbors? It requires the church to think, honestly, not just about the narrow question of how do I enter the narrow way, but how do I protect the dignity of the poor and the alienated from those who have no interest in the narrow way?
1: Right. Yeah. Right, absolutely. You can even look at sometimes, Colin, the idea, you know, we hear in the gospel the idea of they lived together and they shared with each other. And you could make a good case to say it was kind of a very socialistic kind of approach in the early days. And then it was found pretty much that it didn't work. So is that similar to some of the understanding of this pacifism?
3: No, I don't think it's exactly similar to. It does work. It's the idea of religious communities in the church, although one of the professors...
1: Right, but not as something, but that's a special call for a special group of people.
3: Right, and so the special call for a special group of people known as believers is, of course, as David mentioned, to seek the good and seek the good of other peoples, even if they're your enemies, and so that's an essential element of the question. There has been a doctrinal development in the church, and there's no question that the just war theory doctrine is such as the Catechism lays it out. It sets down, if you look at it from the moral theology point of view, which was the specialty that I studied in Rome, you look at it from that point of view, in a just war, the object is, or the end that you're accomplishing and going to war, the thing that you're doing must be just, the intention must be good, and the circumstances must be right. Some of this question has to do with the justice of going to war. And this was the point that I think has been made recently regarding the just war theory, and that is you have to have somebody who is an aggressor against you. Now, I think there's a lot of ways of definitionally looking at what aggression is, or whether it's, you know, penetrating your border with a tank, or whether it's other things done against you. And I think history will look at our times and make those judgment. But the element of the circumstances, and that is the conduct of the war and how it's done, these things also add up to whether the war was just and prosecuted justly. And so the circumstantial element, I think, also explains the situation of history, how circumstantially the Christians did not only not have the possibility of going to war, there was no question whatsoever of prosecuting it justly, and with time that has changed. And so I think we may be heading into a time when it's more like the first centuries, But yet we still have the responsibilities, as David mentioned, to do those things necessary to defend our country. But the point of the just war doctrine is that when we do so, we comply with that doctrine for our own good and for the good of others, and recognizing the dignity of others. The unusual circumstance of the age in which we've been living in since the First World War is the totality of war, especially with nuclear weapons in it. And I think the popes very rightly call attention to that aspect of it in order to make sure that people are very persnickety in the way they carry out war so as not to cause a greater danger. So that, too, is a circumstance which may clarify in particular cases whether this is a good war to go into or whether it isn't.
1: Right. Let me ask you, Father Mitch, because we have that that idea of the difference maybe between self-defense and revenge, and are those the same things from a moral perspective? But also the idea, somebody might say, well, your neighbor's over there, he's got a gun, and he's telling you he's going to shoot you as soon as he finishes filling the bullets in his gun. So should you wait for him to shoot at you before you respond, or do you do something else?
0: If he is putting bullets in his gun, tackle him. Mm-hmm. Because he can't shoot you. Mm-hmm. And you have the right to prevent that violence using a means appropriate and as nonviolent as possible, while at the same time still being effective.
1: Right. Okay.
0: This is something that is very important. And this is... that would be a simple case. Mm-hmm. In the case of nations, there are lots of other concerns because you can't tackle a tank division while they're loading their guns. So you have to make other applications here. I would also add something in terms of previous discussion about the first three centuries. Mm-hmm. Which of the wars of Rome were actually defensive in that period and the period before that? They had been extraordinarily aggressive over the centuries. And that aggression, say, the war against the Persians and such, were very aggressive. And that would be a reason not to fight in the Roman army. Plus, to be a soldier in one of the legions meant you had to also worship the legion's god. That every legion carried a staff with an image on it. You had to worship. That's why Jews did not fight in the Roman army. They couldn't engage in those things. And Christians followed their example in that. So that's another factor. Whereas, by the time of the 5th century, the 4th and 5th century, you see the empire being invaded by very aggressive groups that were, at sometimes, killing large numbers of citizens during the barbarian invasions. And that lasted for hundreds of years.
1: Mark, let me ask you, Dr. Anders, some would point out that say that, you know, it's in weakness that one entices this aggression, and that by having a strong defense or and indicating that one's ability to respond is there, I got mutual sure destruction in the old days of MAD, keeps people from doing things that they shouldn't be doing.
2: Well, I mean, I think that's obvious, right? I mean, if I'm not an aggressive person, but if I were be, I would, if I would be aggressive, I would certainly not tackle the biggest guy in the room who's clear to take me out, you know.
1: Right.
2: But, you know, deterrence is a very different moral situation than aggression. I mean, you know, so, I mean, this is a policy question. My own personal preference would be to, as they say, speak softly and carry a really, really big stick and hopefully deter that aggression at the outset. I mean, that is one way to bring about diminishing conflict if people think there's no way they're going to win against you. Now, does that work? Does that count? if you have an aggressor who is suicidally homicidal, right? Who doesn't care about the mutually assured destruction? Seems to me it worked in the Cold War because both sides had skin in the game and didn't want to end their civilizations. What about if you're up against a civilization that doesn't mind annihilating itself if it can take out what it perceives as, you know, an apocalyptic enemy? You might be in a different situation then.
1: Right, and if it believes that somehow there's some great reward at the end of that.
2: Right, if they have divine sanction for this suicidal attack.
1: That mitigates doing it and mitigates the fact that it's going to be better in the next life, so to speak.
2: I still think we ought to have deterrence in that situation, but it may not be as effective.
1: Right. Well, let me ask you, Colin, also, is there a situation of double effect that happens sometimes in these kind of situations with just war? Even the idea that maybe it might start out as being a just war but lead to something that becomes unjust over time.
3: Well, it can, and obviously this is why there are codes of conduct, the Geneva Convention, for example. All military officers get introduced to that matter. Those who go to senior command schools will look at that history more deeply, including the just war doctrine and so on, since that's such a part of Western civilization and the conduct of the European and the European-derived nations. So all of those things get looked at. So you do have to be careful about those things, because in the conduct of a war, individually, it's going to be, it could be the nation itself that acts badly, or it could be the individual soldier, sailor, airman, or marine who acts badly and is morally responsible for it. And I think, going back to something Father Mitch said too, the way the early church looked at this, it was very often what was in the heart of the believer. And there could be occasions where somebody who was a soldier, you know, left it and wished to convert, and then that was treated differently than a Christian who wanted to serve in the army. So there were a lot of considerations like that of the motive of the individual and the goodness of the effort, and a clear recognition that the Roman Empire did at times defend itself, and it was just then to fight on its behalf, in the individual case of the soldier who was actually in the army during those periods. And so the church looks at it much the same way today. The doctrine is there to encourage the beginning of the war rightly, and the other conventions are there to ensure its prosecution justly as well.
1: Well, it makes a lot of sense. We always want the Holy Father and the church standing up for peace. Of course, that's what we want. But there are prudential situations, and it makes it complicated. Thank you again, Father Mitch, Colin, and Dr. Anders, for being with us for this lively discussion. And we thank you for joining us. Don't forget to join us next week right here on the Catholic Sphere, where we'll bring you yet another topic dealing with theological issues and concerns.
4: Hello, and welcome to Catholic Bites 60 Seconds. This is Father Conrad Murphy of the Archdiocese of Washington, and today I'll be talking about true freedom. Now, we have a conception of freedom as being able to do whatever you want, having a choice to choose whatever you want. But true freedom is a little different. The example I'm going to use isn't my own, so I can't claim the credit, but it's kind of like playing a piano. I could say I'm free to choose whatever key I want, but then I'm not making music. I'm just kind of banging my hands on the piano. But when I submit myself to the rules, when I keep my hands at the right position, when I practice, then gradually it becomes second nature to me, and I can play with freedom and creativity. I can do so much, and I can be free to truly play music. Our lives are the same. When we submit ourselves to the commandments of God and to the virtues, and we grow, then all of a sudden we're free to live well with creativity and beauty and joy. That's the end of my 60 seconds. I'll catch you next time at Catholic Bites 60 Seconds.
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13: A warm welcome to all of you joining us in the United States and the world over as we celebrate our 30th year. We have a great show for you this evening. If you'd like to comment, send me an X post. I'm at Raymond Arroyo and always at Arroyo Grande Show on YouTube. President Trump is wrapping up a high-stakes summit with Chinese President Xi Jinping in Beijing. They're talking trade, tensions over Taiwan, and the fate of Christian political prisoners like Jimmy Lai and Pastor Ezra. What can we expect from the meeting? Here with analysis is president of the Population Research Institute and author of The Devil and Communist China, Stephen Mosier. Steve, before the summit, some were suggesting Trump would arrive in Beijing weakened by the Iran conflict, hamstrung by the Supreme Court's tariff ruling. You saw it very differently. You wrote that America, not China, would negotiate from a position of strength. Is that what you've seen as this visit wraps up?
14: Oh, absolutely. From the welcoming ceremony, where they literally rolled out the red carpet, you can see the respect that the Chinese Communist Party, and particularly its leader, Xi Jinping, is showing to our president, Donald Trump. And I think that Trump, on the other hand, knows that he's in a position of strength. Why? Because he has weakened China's foothold in Latin America. Their entities are gone from the Panama Canal. Their proxy in Venezuela is now working closely with us. And they're about to lose, I believe, Cuba as a Chinese proxy in the Caribbean. Then you look at the Middle East, you see Hezbollah and Hamas on their heels. You see, the Iranian situation is still unfolding, but what has happened now is that 9 years into Trump's dealing with Xi Jinping, he knows exactly who he's dealing with, and so does Xi. So I think that Xi will be hard-pressed not to help solve the situation in the Strait of Hormuz. He's already said that he wants the Strait open and that he doesn't want tolls to be charged. So if China gets on board with a phone call to Tehran, telling the rumped Iranian regime that they can no longer expect support from China, I think the conflict will end very, very soon.
13: Chinese espionage remains a sticking point, and I'm sure it will come up during the meeting or has come up. I'm thinking of those two cases, the one in Manhattan in Chinatown, where a naturalized U.S. citizen, Harry Liu, was convicted of running a secret Chinese police outpost at the direction of Beijing. And in Arcadia, California, Mayor Eileen Wang resigned after pleading guilty to acting as an illegal Chinese government agent. She was spreading Beijing's propaganda through community news sources, Steve. How deep do these networks run?
14: Well, there were 8,000 front groups in the United States 25 years ago. I know that because I worked with Congressman Chris Cox on the Cox Commission. That number is probably 80,000 now. There are a tremendous number of people who have been, in one way or another, compromised by the Chinese Communist Party. We even had the vice presidential candidate of one of our major political parties going to China, taking groups of young impressionable students there, Tim Walz, for years. And the trips were being paid for in part by the Chinese Communist Party. So the penetration runs deep. We're an open society, so it's hard to defend against that. And we cannot expect China to rein in these activities. They have many secret police stations in the United States, in Canada, in Western countries. And they also have many Eileens, people working their way up as city councilors, as mayors and so forth, who do their bidding in return for campaign contributions or other benefits. But we have to impose absolute reciprocity. If they want to run a newspaper or have a radio station here, which they do, we need to have a newspaper or radio station in China. Since the Communist Party will never allow that, reciprocity means we get to shut those things down. But we've always got to be on the alert. We just found another illegal biolab in the United States, for goodness sake. How many more of those are there? So we've got to be on our guard. We've got to be alert. And I think the FBI now is doing a very good job at rooting this out.
15: President Trump did not travel to Beijing alone, Steve. He brought along roughly a dozen of America's most powerful CEOs, Elon Musk of Tesla, Jensen Huang of NVIDIA, Tim Cook of Apple among them. All of these companies have deep interest in the Chinese market. Today, the U.S. Commerce Department approved up to 75,000 of NVIDIA's advanced H200 chips for sale to Chinese tech giants. I thought this was a national security issue, Steve.
14: Well, it certainly is a national security issue, and it goes beyond NVIDIA to Taiwan, of course, which manufactures most of the chips that the world needs, and which is one reason why we need to ensure that Taiwan remains independent. NVIDIA is constantly moving from one generation of chips to another. And so I think the cutting-edge technology is a little beyond what we're going to sell to China. I'm surprised a little bit by the sale. And I wonder, Raymond, if there isn't a backdoor in the chips that enable us to access them remotely at some point in the future. I don't know that to be the case, but that would be one justification for approving the sale. Yeah. The other is that China remains dependent on the United States to continue to make advances in AI and robotics. And by supplying them with medium level rather than the cutting edge chips, we can control and monitor what they're doing in that regard.
15: Let's talk about Taiwan. You brought it up. The Wall Street Journal and others have written of a grand bargain, a deal in which the U.S., in exchange for concessions elsewhere, might signal compromise in its defense of Taiwan. Now, President Xi did warn Trump directly that the relationship between the U.S. and China could suffer a clash if the U.S. mishandles the Taiwan question. But Secretary Rubio says there's no change in the U.S. position. What do you see?
14: No, there won't be any change in the U.S. position towards Taiwan for many reasons. One reason is that Taiwan is a thriving democracy, a successful experiment democracy that shows the Chinese people are capable of governing themselves. That's why the Communist Party wants to kill it. I've already talked about the chips, the fact that it's a unsinkable aircraft carrier in the Western Pacific, linking Japan with the Philippines and other allies of ours in the Far East means that it's irreplaceable. And the one thing that's happened is under Trump over the last 2 years, the whole geostrategic architecture in the Western Pacific has changed. It's changed because Japan is now committed to the defense of Taiwan. That doubles or triples our ability to defend the Democratic Island. Not to mention that Japan is now working with the Philippines, doing joint military exercises, selling military equipment. Japan is selling frigates to Australia, which needs to boost its navy. So now that Japan is in the game, not just as a defensive posture, but as a posture of helping our allies in Asia, an invasion of Taiwan becomes almost impossible for China to pull off.
15: I want to turn to something our audience cares deeply about and has for years, China's war on faith. The CCP has made the management and ultimate elimination of religion an explicit goal with this sinicization of religious doctrine. Steve, how far along is Beijing in the project, and what would it take to turn it back at this point?
14: Well, there are two sides to that coin, and one is if we look at the appointment of bishops, if we look at the fact how China, the Communist Party, is manipulating this new hierarchy of bishops and through the Catholic Patriotic Association, things are looking fairly grim. On the other hand, if you visit, as I have, Catholic villages in China, where they have been Catholic for 100, 200, 300 years, they have gone through a literal hell during the Boxer Rebellion, during the Cultural Revolution, again and again at the hands of the Chinese Communist Party, and they keep coming back. The laity takes the lead. They hold prayer sessions. They build churches. They open schools. They open hospitals. And they, quite frankly, are thriving. And they're having lots of children, by the way. Birth rate in China, on average, is less than one child, well under one child per family. You go in these Catholic villages, they're having 3, 4, and 5 children. So I'm optimistic about what's happening at the ground level in China, even as you can be pessimistic about the fact that bishops still remain in prison. priests are still arrested for refusing to join the Patriotic Association.
15: We've got to talk about the case of Jimmy Lai. We've covered it for years. 78-year-old, 5 years in solitary confinement. He was just sentenced to 20 years in February. President Trump has repeatedly said he will raise Jimmy Lai's case with Xi directly. Is mentioning Lai enough? What will it take, do you think, to release him?
14: Well, I think we have a long history here of Chinese leaders releasing political prisoners in response to American requests as a goodwill gesture. And in, to a degree, I think that the Chinese Communist Party actually arrests high-profile Christians and Catholics just for the purpose of using them as bargaining chips in negotiations, quite frankly, so they can make a seemingly magnanimous gesture and obtain concessions from us. So I think Jimmy Lai is coming home. Coming home is Great Britain, of course. He's a British citizen. Coming to the United States, coming to Great Britain. I think that some other people will be freed as well. I'd be very surprised if that didn't happen as a result of this trip.
15: Well, from your mouth to God's ears. And finally, what do you think Xi got out of this meeting? I know what Trump wants out of it. He'll probably get agreement on trade and billions of dollars in exchange. What does Xi get?
14: Xi gets assurances from Trump, probably that he's not going to raise tariffs anymore. He gets assurances from Trump that if China has a real oil shortage and it otherwise behaves itself, he will supply oil to keep China's machinery running. He has assurances that the situation that China finds itself in, with a collapsed real estate market, with a dying population, literally a population filling more coffins and cradles each year, that the United States is not going to make his dismal situation in China worse than it already is. China is, quite frankly, facing collapse. The stock market is stagnant. Home prices are back where they were in 2005, 20 years ago. The Chinese GDP is now less than two-thirds of the United States GDP and falling. Just 5 years ago, it was almost four-fifths, and people were saying China will surpass the United States by 2030. It looks like China is never going to surpass the United States. If we stay strong and the Communist Party remains in charge, their own internal contradictions will kill off their socialist experiment, which itself has killed off so many people of China.
15: Yeah. Steve, we will leave it there. The Devil and Communist China, from Mao down to Xi, by Steve Mosier, is available at bookstores everywhere. Steve, thank you for your always penetrating insight.
14: Thank you.
15: This week, Congressman Chris Smith co-chaired a landmark hearing on Capitol Hill, and it comes at the perfect time. It examines the horrific and illegal trafficking of human organs in China. Joining me now to update us on the hearing and share his thoughts on the Trump-Xi summit, would you welcome Congressman Chris Smith. Congressman, I want to start with this hot mic last year that caught Xi, Putin, and Kim Jong-un casually talking about organ harvesting and living to 150 years old. You opened this morning's hearing by saying forced organ harvesting is murder masquerading as medicine. China promised to stop this practice in prisons years ago. Have they?
16: Absolutely not. It's not just in the prisons now. They arrest individuals, Christians, Falun Gong practitioners, Uyghurs, and Buddhists. And increasingly, it's expanding almost tens of thousands of young people, average age 25 to 30, equally divided between male and female. So they're killing the women as much as the men. And they're taking between 2 to 6 of their organs out of their bodies and transplanting them to someone else at a huge, huge price. I mean, hundreds of thousands of dollars. It is a lucrative trade. It is a human rights atrocity like few others. And Xi Jinping himself is at the helm of this atrocity, these crimes against humanity. So my bill, which passed a year ago in May and passed in the previous Congress as well, called the Stop Forced Organ Harvesting Act, will throw the book at anybody in the supply chain that is a part of this. Up to 20 years in prison, $1 million fine. It's everywhere, and it's only getting worse. And Xi Jinping and Putin laughing about how they want to live, you know, well into the 130, 150 years old. They think they can maybe do it by taking some other person's organs, a 28-year-old, and putting it in their own body. It's a crime against humanity.
15: What amazes me is, you know, in the news coverage, in the mass media, we keep hearing about Iran and the 40,000 of its own people they obliterated. Yet the president's clinking glasses with Xi today. They're trying to make trade deals and dealing with them as if they're going to the, you know, Buckingham Palace. Why do we not hear more about what China is doing? Is it because of the economic entanglements?
16: Well, the entanglement, which I think is very dangerous to us, mm-hmm. especially to the Chinese nationals who suffer more than anyone else. I mean, it was Bill Clinton who delinked human rights from trade on May 26, 1994. And when he did that, human rights became a talking point on page 15 of the dialogue. They have an exporting economy. They can't survive if the United States is not buying their goods. My argument is you link human rights with trade rather than de-link, which is what Clinton did, like I said, in 1994. He de-linked it all.
15: We're probably the only people, Congressman Smith, in all of media covering this barbaric regime and the way that they treat their own people. Organ harvesting, religious rights, all of that is just pushed to the side. They're only talking trade.
16: My first hearing on forced organ harvesting was 30 years ago. Raymond, and it went from a small operation of killing prisoners to just going after Falun Gong, going after Christians, going after others, the Uyghurs, the Muslims, and killing them for their organs. And it's just tens of thousands every single year, 50, 70,000 young people slaughtered for their organs. That's Joseph Mengele-like. That's Nazi Germany-like. And we need to, I think, this bill will really, really make the difference in criminalizing anybody in the supply chain, like I said, and going after the people in China that are doing it.
15: What has the administration been telling you? Were you consulted at all before this summit? What are they taking? I mean, again, I know they're talking about trade. I know they're worried about Taiwan. But it looks like Taiwan, I mean, Xi basically told them, back off on Taiwan.
16: Well, we can't back off on Taiwan. They are a great friend and ally. They are a free country. Yes, okay, they say they're not an independent country, but looks like, acts like, and freedoms flourish there. You know, they used to flourish in Hong Kong, even though it was a part of China. There was a special agreement, the basic law, which is like our Bill of Rights, prevailed there. And yet, when Xi Jinping decided, he went in there and just cracked down, went after the great Jimmy Lai and Apple Daily and all the other people, Joshua Wong, all these great people. They're all in prison now. Xi Jinping, runs a gulag country, a concentration camp country. And we know in Xinjiang, which is where the Muslims mostly live, it's genocide. They're slaughtering them every day. So we need to up our efforts to try to stop that.
15: Congressman Smith, we've been watching this, covering this. I've been covering China for decades now. New deals are being announced even as we sit here. NVIDIA, the semiconductor company, now their chips, rather, are being sold to China. When just a few weeks ago, we were told it was in our national interest not to have those sold, and they were forbidden to be sold. Well, now 75,000 of them can be sold to Chinese industry, which you know will be replicated and stolen by the Chinese. This is what they do. Is there a danger in being so closely aligned with China and legitimizing it on the world stage?
16: You know, you made a great point. Intellectual property is not respected. If there's something they could replicate and duplicate, reverse engineer, they will do it and they'll steal it. And then they'll also apply it to some military operation. Everything that has any kind of dual use capability, it goes right into the military, into their secret police. It is a police state like no other. And everywhere you look, there's a camera. Everywhere you look, including in the churches, you know, so if you're not comporting with Xi Jinping's what they call synodization, which is destroying or trying to destroy Christianity and other faiths, despite that, real believers continue to persevere. But even our own church, the Catholic Church, you know, you got Xi Jinping deciding you know, who the bishops are going to be, and the Vatican has veto power. I never saw such an ill-thought-out agreement in all of my life, and I've had hearings on it to ask that it be reconsidered.
15: Before we run out of time, and it kind of comports with what you were talking about, that secret agreement in China, Pope Leo this week, via Cardinal Pietro Parolin, the Secretary of State, conferred the order of Pius IX on Iran's ambassador to the Vatican. Now, this happens in the midst of the Iran-U.S. conflict. The Vatican says it's a routine honor, and I know personally a number of ambassadors who've gotten this honor. It does come with 2 years of service, but the honor carries the prestige of being for the efforts made to promote peace, Congressman. Your thoughts on granting this honor to the Iranian Vatican diplomat?
16: Well, I think it's, again, a mistake, a very significant mistake. I would hope that Pope Leo would realize that a nuclear-armed Iran, not only what they do to their own people, killing 30,000 to 40,000 just recently, slaughtering the women, but before they hang them, they rape them. I mean, this is barbaric and certainly antithetical to every value we hold dear. But if they have nuclear weapons, if they get the 11 that they have the capability to produce almost overnight, I'm afraid they'll use them. You know, with China, with Russia, and with North Korea.
15: Congressman Chris Smith, thank you for your perspective. We'll talk to you soon.
16: Thank you so much. I appreciate it, Raymond.
15: He is the Auxiliary Bishop of Astana, Kazakhstan, and he joins me to weigh in on the agendas that are being advanced via this synodality movement and the threatened excommunications of the Traditionalist Society of St. Pius X, should they move ahead with illicit episcopal ordinations. Please welcome back to the program Bishop Athanasius Schneider. Your Excellency, the Vatican Synod Study Group number 9 released its final report last week. We covered this, but the document was drafted without a single representative of Courage. Courage International is the Church's canonically approved apostolate for Catholics with same-sex attraction. They dismiss Courage's work in the report as reparative therapy. Your Excellency, what was your initial reaction when you read that Study Group 9 report? You've since said there's an echo of the serpent in the Garden of Eden.
17: Yes, my reaction, and evidently when someone is reading the entire text, it is written not by a Catholic, even not by a Christian, but it is propaganda text, very carefully and cunningly using some traditional documents or biblical expression, but basically to promote the acceptance of the homosexual ideology, which is de facto a denial of the order of the creation and even a revolt against the divinely established, beautiful order of the two sexes. There is no three sexes. And this is the commandment of God and the wisdom of God. And now this document from the Holy See, even though it is a study document, but nevertheless, is giving a platform and even inviting those persons who openly live so-called same-sex union to give their propaganda. And they, even in the text, criticized, namely Courage, which is a very meritorious Catholic organization to help these people.
15: As you mentioned, Bishop, the report features two testimonies, both from men living in same-sex partnerships. Diane Montagna is reporting that Father James Martin may have been the, quote, mastermind behind the inclusion of these two men in the report. Now the Secretariat for Synodality, which is a Vatican office, a dicastery, is distancing itself from the report, saying the study group's work independently. Your Excellency, your reaction to all of this?
17: Yes, when we read the text, I read it carefully, there is no word of repentance. How can it be a Catholic and a Christian text, which is the first word of God incarnate to all humanity, repent. And this is the message of salvation and hope. There is no word of repentance. There is no word of chastity absent. There is in the text even no word of conversion. The only meaning of conversion is intra-human relationship, relational conversion, but absent the conversion towards God, which is the fundamental way of the gospel of salvation. And so this document is a highly ideological document to promote a markedly anthropocentric new religion of man. And even they dare to declare in this document that the sources of revelation is human experience. This is heresy. It is Gnostic.
15: The report was billed and advertised by Father James Martin and others as the first time a Vatican document had featured homosexual people or same-sex couples. It was published by the Holy See, and some Catholic leaders have tried to sell it as if it has great weight. Does it?
17: No, it is technically not a magisterium text, because it is a text of a study group. But nevertheless, it was issued by an organ of the Holy See, the Synod Secretariat. And now the entire world, and even the majority of simple Catholics, they don't know the distinctions between what is magisterium text, what is issued by the Vatican or a study group in the Vatican. And therefore, the message is given to the entire world and to the Catholics that now the Holy See, the Vatican, is accepting basically, de facto, same-sex relationships, same-sex activity, and the agenda of the so-called LGBTQ, which is a unchristian world ideology.
15: The report also suggests, Your Excellency, that sin in a same-sex relationship is not the relationship itself, but a lack of faith. What does that even mean? And is that Catholic teaching?
17: This is wrong. This is heresy, because a homosexual relationship is against the commandment of God. It is sin in itself. And therefore, it would be completely naive assuming that in a homoerotic, homosexual, stable relationship, they are living in perfect chastity without committing a sin. This is completely outside any reality. And therefore, to stating this, that sin is not consisting in same-sex relationship, is against the revealed truth of God, against experience, against common sense. Yeah. And then saying that the sin consists in lack of faith, this is close to Martin Luther, who said, sola fides, just have faith and trust, and don't bother about your sins and about your deeds. This is not Catholic at all.
15: You've warned that if the Holy See doesn't unequivocally condemn this report, faithful Catholics will lose confidence in the Vatican hierarchy. You see the Synod office now saying, well, they're trying to create distance and say these study groups work independently. Is that enough for you?
17: Not. It is not convincing at all. It is officially under the Vatican dicastery or organ, which is called the Secretariat of Synod. And this is officially even published, but of course as a study group. This is only a trickery to close the eyes of us and then basically to transmit and to be a platform of propaganda of this homosexual ideology, to infect ever more the acceptance of this style of life in the Catholic Church.
15: Your Excellency, I want to move on to the Society of St. Pius X. Just this week, the Dicastery for the Doctrine of Faith under Cardinal Victor Manuel Fernandez, issued a formal statement. And he said the planned July 1st Episcopal consecrations constitute a schismatic act, and it carries the penalty of excommunication. Do you believe that SSPX will heed that warning and stop from going forward?
17: No, I believe they will carry out the plan of the consecrations. And this, that it is schismatic, I don't agree, because today the Superior General, Father Pagliarani, published a declaration of faith. And when you read it, it is completely Catholic. It is written with such devotion towards the Holy Father. And they say, we want only to be, Holy Father, your good sons of the Catholic Roman Church. And they recognize all the authority of the Pope, his jurisdiction, his teaching, and asking him, please strengthen us in this Catholic faith which they profess. And what they profess, it is the constant doctrine of the Church. All the items which they name in this declaration is nothing more than the constant what the Church always professed, always.
15: The Holy See's position is that by ordaining these new bishops, they are acting outside of the Holy Father's wishes, so that they're being disobedient, and therefore that's what they're being threatened with excommunication for. Put that in context with us, if you will, and for us, if you will, with what we're hearing out of this study group.
17: No, because this is a very narrow view of schism, because the traditional view, the long view of the Church, was never that a disobedience to the Pope, even in the case of illicit episcopal consecration, was not considered by the tradition of the Church as in itself schismatic. Therefore, in the old canon law, the illicit episcopal consecration against the will of the Pope was punished only with suspension and not with excommunication. And therefore, it was not considered in itself as schismatic. And then the context, the concrete context, the society repeatedly wrote to Pope Leo and publicly explained, and then also in February in Rome to Cardinal Fernandez, they don't want to establish a parallel hierarchy. They will not give to these bishops any jurisdiction, only exclusively that they may administer the sacraments of ordination and confirmation and no more. And so this is a clear intention. There is no systematic intention. And they even, they want, desire to be in collaboration with the Pope and ask him to allow these ordinations for the sake of the transmitting of the integral tradition of faith without any ambiguity, without any compromises.
15: Yeah, well, you know, Father Jerry Murray, who's been on the show multiple times, has said, well, wait a minute, the SSPX could do what the Fraternity of St. Peter and other groups do, where, yes, they adhere to the sacraments, they want the Latin Mass, they want tradition, but they also follow the will of the Holy Father and obediently. And what would you counsel Pope Leo to do in this matter?
17: The problem is deeper. There are ambiguities in some council texts, there are ambiguities in the post-conciliar magisterium. And so, and the Fraternity of St. Peter is forbidden by the Holy See to express critiques or constructive, I mean. They must accept all these teachings of the council and of the post-conciliar magisterium. And this is a problem. There are ambiguities. We must address it. We must be honest. And therefore, we must be thankful to the Society of Pius X to address it publicly. We must have the freedom to discuss in the Church. And therefore, I think, Holy Father, I made an appeal to the Holy Father, and I wrote him a letter recently asking him, please be a generous pastor. And give them the permission as a first step to integrate them, to create an atmosphere of mutual trust. In the same time, when Pope Leo and the Vatican is promoting the inclusivity of synodal path, of synodal methods, and are generous with the German synodal way, generous with the Communist Chinese Party to grant them to ordain bishops there. This is such a contrast. And to these faithful of the Society of Pius X, who love the Pope, who pray for the Pope, who want simply to have the guarantee to transmit the faith of all times without any ambiguity, I stress, without any ambiguity.

0: Come, Holy Spirit, fill the hearts of your faithful and kindle in them the fire of your love. Send forth your Spirit, and they shall be created, and you will renew the face of the earth. O God, on the first Pentecost you instructed the hearts of those who believed in you by the light of the Holy Spirit. Under the inspiration of the same Spirit, give us a taste for what is right and true, and a continuing sense of his presence and power. Through Jesus Christ our Lord. Amen.
1: Welcome back to Blessed to Play. Ron Meyer joined today by Paula Umana. Great tennis player, folks. She played in her native country of Costa Rica and achieved a number one ranking in all of Central America, played professional tennis, trained in the United States, lived out her dream, so to speak, and she did coaching as well. And so tenis was very an important part of Paula's life. And we talked about how she achieved so much on the athletic side. And Paula, I want to really get into the discussion now about an event that really changed your life after the birth of your fifth child. And, you know, you came down with a neurological disorder characterized by impaired or paralyzed function, and you are a quadriplegic. So obviously being so athletic, movement was very much part of your life, and all of a sudden your life changed forever. I want you to take us back to that time, your thinking, going through what you went through and how you processed all that when you had this really unfortunate news.
2: Thank you, Ron. Yes, on 2002, I got married with a French man, Serge, my husband, and we moved to Atlanta, Georgia, and we have a big family. I have four kids, and I got pregnant on my fifth child, Charles. And when I was pregnant, I started to develop an illness in my neurological system that was very, very difficult until I get all paralyzed. The baby was born in 2014, and in 2015, for around summer, I was in a hospital with people after they have car accidents and they, you know, become paraplegic. And I start to deal with the hardest situation of my life, of course, being away from my children, suffering a lot, and trying to recover from what was going on in my body. It was very confusing. It was very, very difficult. But I remember also being in the hospital in Shepherd Center in Atlanta, Georgia. Having all these therapies was almost the same as being in a tennis academy, you know, fighting, trying to get, I was like, I need my body to come back, you know. So it became something really, really difficult for me. It's a condition that has a very long name. It's called chronic inflammatory demyelin polyneuropathy. I'm sorry, Ron. It's very long, the name. But it's something that attacks the nerves of your body, and you just can't move. So it was a very hard time of my life. It was 10 years ago almost. It was very confusing and very hard. Mm-hmm. But with a lot of prayers, with a lot of hard work, and with the help of the Blessed Mother, miracles happen in my life. And right now, I'm still paraplegic, but I use some devices on my legs, mm-hmm. and I can walk. The other part of me that I haven't shared with you, Ron, is since I moved here 22 years ago to the United States, I create my own tennis company, and I'm a tennis coach right now. Mm-hmm. And my company is in Atlanta, you know, in six private schools we give after-school programs. And when I got ill, I thought, oh, I'm not going to be able to keep teaching. But the company continued, and I learned how to teach tennis from a wheelchair. I learned how to teach tennis in a scooter. I learned how to teach tennis driving with hand controls and using bioptic glasses and all the word of what is a disability, you know. And I still do that, you know. And because all that happens to me, I wrote this book, 40 Gifts of Hope, and God has opened so many doors for me also to become a Catholic speaker. And that is, you know, one of my ministries now, and I love it because God sent me everywhere to talk in churches and to young people and women's events or, you know, and enjoy how to share, you know, to share my story and to inspire people, you know, how to deal with sufferings in life and how to play their tennis matches.
1: Blessed to Play, Ron Meyer, chatting with Paula Umana. She's the author of the book, 40 Gifts of Hope, Encouragement in Times of Sickness and Suffering. So, Paula, you're diagnosed with CIDP, and obviously your life has changed, although you have a number of devices and things that can help you be more mobile. But, you know, suffering, many people could talk about suffering, but until you live it out, you really don't know what it is. Talk about how suffering changed your life, and then talk about that faith perspective that you do now have that not only helps you deal with suffering, but it makes you become more of a complete person, and when you're trying to get other people to relate to what suffering is.
2: Yeah, it was a torture for me, of course, being a tennis champion, and then one day, and the next, I mean, after a while, being paralyzed. Of course, it's a trauma. It's terrible. It's horrible, the experience, of course, and for everybody, and especially to lose your independence. But when those situations come, and my body start to come back, it was amazing how I just celebrate the fact of moving, you know, the fact of being able to do things, little by little. But what I would say about the topic of suffering is now one of my passions to talk about it. And I have a talk called Overcoming Suffering. Mm-hmm. And it is, you know, very important for me. I learned that when suffering comes, we try to avoid it. And it's okay. It's our nature. We try to find solutions, but sometimes it's not possible. So it is very important to accept the situations. This is the first step with the Lord, and surrender on the Lord. And that gives us a lot of freedom and makes us feel way different. Because if we just feel miserable, like Mother Angelica used to say, a bad management of suffering is a wasting of your time. And you make everybody's life impossible. So it's okay to cry. It's okay to have a hard time. It's okay to, you know, to think my life is different or something changes. But after a while, it's very important to accept it and offer it to the Lord back, you know, what we call redemptive suffering. And it's our responsibility to get prepared for that. As we get prepared for games, as we get prepared for matches, for sports, as we compete, we have to get ready for life when the suffering is going to come, like you're going to play a match. And what are the tools that you're going to use in your life to manage the suffering? So one of them is acceptance. The other one I want to share with you is offer your sufferings. And the third one I tell you is use what you have, you know, use what you have today. Use, if you don't have, like me, you know, I have my arms. Okay, use your arms. Don't think about, oh, I cannot walk well. It's just focusing what you have available today to serve the Lord and to do, you know, the best you can for the Lord and for your family.
1: Blessed to Play, Ron Meyer, once again chatting with Paula Umana, former professional tennis player and author of the book, 40 Gifts of Hope, Encouragement in Times of Sickness and Suffering. Now, Paula, the paralysis was not a death sentence, obviously, but it was an obstacle, and you used this obstacle to find your way closer to God. So maybe you could just talk briefly to the people listening out there. Everyone deals with suffering on some level, right? But how do we use this suffering in light of our spirituality to become closer to God?
2: Well, let me give you a practical exercise to make it not, because I'm not a theologist or anything, right? Practical exercise. Do a list of people that you know that is suffering, or like friends that you know that they are praying for something, you know, or look at your children. You want them to accomplish things in life. Look at people around you. Look at their needs. You know, it's very easy to look at them. We can look at thousands of them around us. So once you have that clear, when the suffering comes in your life, go to the cross and offer to God your suffering for all those intentions, for the intentions of your loved ones, and also for your personal intentions. If you have a son or a daughter that you see is not on the right way, went away from God, instead of telling them all day, go back to church, offer your sufferings for them. And What happened is that when we do that exercise, I don't know how to explain you this, but we get in a special stage of grace, mm-hmm. and we are privileged. We live in a stage of privilege and purification. So the suffering, instead of being a burden, becomes a blessing. And we can live in joy on that stage. And I'm not saying that from the book. I'm not saying that because I learned it in a class. I'm saying that because I learned how to practice it every day, being a paraplegic person. And also how you can serve the Lord with your sufferings and your weaknesses. You know, now I became a speaker, and every time I go on the stage, I feel I'm playing a Grand Slam finals, you know. And it's difficult, and I'm nervous, and I feel the same thing that I used to feel when I play a match. But I say, okay, Lord, let's use all these horrible things for you and for others, and especially because, Ron, I think we all have the same goal, that is to go to heaven and bring people to heaven. And if we just focus on that and move on, And we can work a lot through our sufferings for the kingdom and for the Lord, you know. So that is my practical advice.
1: Yeah, those are some good words. And I heard once said, if you don't have butterflies, that means you really don't care. So butterflies are a good thing. It gets the body ready. We only have a couple minutes remaining, but I want to just pose this question to you. All your athletic training, those hours on the court, dealing with dedication, perseverance, overcoming adversity in the athletic sense. Did that help you going through this trial of, you know, being a quadriplegic and just dealing with that?
2: Of course. Of course. The sports change our lives. I suggest everybody do sports at any level, at any age. Even if you cannot move, I'm sure you can do some sport from the bed. That helps me so much, definitely, and until the day of today, because I play every day. Okay, today, how I'm going to play this match? How I'm going to speak on Ron's, you know, program? So it helps me so much, and it helps me so much to inspire young people, old people, ladies, and in my situation that I have a disability, you know, I am going to be 50. I think I'm still a little bit young. But when old people see me, I can, you know, inspire them because they know I went through something that usually some people go in there in their elderly years, you know. So it definitely helps a lot. And right now I can dare to say I'm very thankful of what happens to me because I can work for the Lord. I can be a speaker for Him. And also, you know, I'm doing a beautiful project with EWTN about stories of people with disabilities so I can understand them, what they're going through. So, you know, the sports and the suffering helped me so much now to serve the Lord on this beautiful ministry. And, you know, I love to go anywhere. If you want to bring me over, I'll be very happy to go to your parish or your organization to speak to you, your community.
1: 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You could go to her website, paulaspeaker.com, and go hear her story in detail. Very inspiring. And I'll let our listening audience in on something. If you go hear Paula speak, there might be some foam tennis balls coming from where the podium is, your direction. So be on alert for that.
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1: Well, there you go. 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Our guest has been Paula Umana. Inspiring speaker, inspiring woman. Paula, thanks so much for joining us today on Blessed to Play.
2: 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Muchas gracias. Que Dios los bendiga.
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8: Hello and welcome to Catholic Bite 60 Seconds, where 2,000 years of faith and tradition is explained 1 minute at a time. This is Father Lane Breeze from the Archdiocese of Atlanta, and today I'm going to talk about St. Luke's two books in the New Testament, his Gospel and the Acts of the Apostles. In Luke's Gospel, the Spirit comes upon Mary to bring forth the incarnate Christ child in her womb. Similarly, in the book of Acts, the Holy Spirit comes upon Mary, along with the apostles and the rest of the 120 pre-Pentecost believers, and brings forth the church, the mystical body of Christ. In the Gospel, Jesus proclaims himself as the one on whom the Spirit rests when he reads in the synagogue in Luke chapter 4. In Acts, the saving message spreads throughout the Mediterranean world under the leadership of the Holy Spirit, who inspired the apostles' missionary action. The book of Acts ends abruptly, recounting how St. Paul spent 2 years in Rome proclaiming the Gospel without hindrance. 2,000 years later, the Roman Church continues this very same mission, following the impetus of the Holy Spirit. Sadly, our 60 seconds is up, so please tune in for another episode of Catholic Bites 60 Seconds.
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16: Well, good evening and welcome back to the Journey Home program. I'm your host, John Mark Grody, here on EWTN. And once again, we have this great opportunity to come together to hear a story of faith and conversion. We're joined tonight by Brenda Castor. She's a former Seventh-day Adventist, and her written story can be found at chnetwork.org/story. So check that out. But Brenda, I forgot to ask beforehand, when did you actually enter the church?
17: Easter Vigil 2015. So almost 11 years now.
16: Awesome. Well, thank you so much for joining us tonight.
17: Thank you for letting me come.
16: To share your story. You know, I love this opportunity, right? Because the part of the journey is, you know, is the journey itself, all the struggle and the turmoil and what comes after. But at some point, God gives us the opportunity to turn around and share it with others to comfort them. And so thanks for doing that here tonight.
17: Well, you're welcome. Thank you for bringing me here.
16: Absolutely. Well, let's go back to the beginning, Brenda. Tell us a little bit about your childhood and your family's spiritual background.
17: Okay. So, my dad was raised Catholic, Upper Peninsula, Michigan, his whole family, still Catholic. Most of the town was a really small town. And when he was in his 20s, he started dating a woman in that small town, and she was Seventh-day Adventist. So he fell in love with her. Mm-hmm. They were going to get married, and he converted to Adventism. And then they broke up. But he continued to feel like that was where he was meant to be, and he ended up going to college in Battle Creek, which is used to be Emmanuel Missionary College, and now it's Andrews University. It's the seminary for the Adventist Church, and that's where he met my mother, who also was a convert to Adventism when she was about 13 or 14. In fact, her parents were given Bible studies by my now husband's grandfather.
16: Wow.
17: So, kind of an interesting part of that. So they were married 4 months after they met. Moved back to New York State. That's where my mother was from. My dad, you know, set up, worked with his father-in-law for a while. I'm the second child of five. I have two sisters, two brothers. It was, you know, a very wonderful childhood. It really was. My parents, great parents. We were in a really good, strong Adventist community.
16: Yeah.
17: Small church out in the country, but we had our own church school. I went all through 1 through 12 was all Adventist schools, mm-hmm. brought up in the church. It was very active. Back then, it was a lot of social events. People, we used to go to people's homes all the time for dinner on Sabbath. We had potlucks, mm-hmm. lots of things going on. So it was really a wonderful childhood. Pathfinders, which is kind of like Girl Scouts and Boy Scouts, but, you know, Adventist sure. way of doing it. And that's one thing I need to say is that it prepared me to become Catholic, I feel like, because lots of Bible study. I mean, so much background of the Old Testament, especially, but new as well. Mm-hmm. A lot of the sanctuary doctrine, you know, all about how the sanctuary in the Old Testament applied to the New Covenant mm-hmm. and Adventism somehow. But anyways.
16: What did worship look like for Seventh-day Adventists?
17: Yeah, it's pretty much like most Protestant churches. Okay. You know, I have a daughter that's a Baptist, and I've been to her church a few times. It's pretty similar, you know, song service, sermon, mm-hmm. but...
16: And the seventh day thing, again, for people who aren't familiar with that background, what's the emphasis there for that?
17: Yeah, well, that's the biggest emphasis of being Seventh-day Adventist. And, you know, in fact, for most people who consider leaving, you know, that's the one sticking point because there are not that many churches, if you believe in the Seventh-day Sabbath. Mm-hmm. You know, I know there's Seventh-day Baptists and maybe a few others, but, you know, that's a hard thing to give up. Mm-hmm. Let's see. So through high school, you know, I went away to a boarding school. I always liked my husband, you know. I mean, I was attracted to him. He's 2 years older than me, but we never dated. But just before my senior year, we started dating, and we got married a year after I graduated high school. And
16: he a man of faith?
17: He was, yes, he's Adventist, too. In fact, I think he's like a fourth-generation Seventh-day Adventist.
16: Wow.
17: And, you know, just... I can just say this up front now. He's still Adventist. It's been a hard kind of sometimes. It was more when I left the Adventist church that it was kind of a rocky situation, mostly because I just wanted to keep debating with him. And yeah. he doesn't like confrontation. But we got through it.
16: Everybody's on their journey.
17: Yeah. Exactly.
16: I was going to ask, too, up to this point, you know, again, you growing up in the Adventist church and in that community, you mentioned, you know, lots of social gatherings, lots of fellowship. In terms of your own internal faith at that point, did you really have a sense of a relationship with God, a prayer life?
17: Very much so. Okay. Thank you for saying that. Sure. I always, Jesus was always in my heart. I loved being Adventist. I loved learning. That's probably part of what brought me to the Catholic Church is
16: yeah.
17: I like to study. I like to learn. Mm-hmm. And I felt like the Adventist Church gave me all those things, all that information that mm-hmm. I wanted to learn about. And Jesus was always there with me. I mentioned in my book, when I was 16, my parents were in a really bad car accident out in Michigan. The year 1975, we went to visit. I wasn't in the car. I rode home with my cousin's family. And, you know, all of them were in the hospital, some with worse injuries than others. But leading up to that, I kind of had a little bit of rebellious time. Some of my friends, which are still good friends, and they were good yeah. friends, got me into, I did a little shoplifting, you know, did a little marijuana and stuff like that. And I always felt bad. I didn't like it. I was doing it just to be cool, you know. And then when that car accident happened, which was right after that year in high school, that was the end of it, you know.
16: Yeah.
17: I was alone in the hospital back and forth between two hospitals to visit. And it was very lonely, but I'm grateful that it brought me out of that silly time.
16: Yeah. For Adventists, as a child, how would you have seen, again, the question of sin and what do you do with sin? Was there a sense of repentance or confession? How did that work?
17: Yeah, there was repentance. Obviously mm-hmm. no confession, you know, mm-hmm. to a priest or something. But to each other, you know, I mean, okay. there were times when I knew that was a hard thing about that year when I was, you know, my parents didn't know anything that I was their good little girl, you know, away at school. And I was for the most part, but when they found out, it did kind of break my heart. And I, you know, I told them it's all done, you know, they were fine. They accepted that. So,
16: yeah.
17: they were, you know, like I said, they were just great parents. My dad, both my parents were really into music. My dad had a beautiful tenor voice. My mother loved to play the piano, so there was a lot of special musics of him, and yeah. he and I sang duets together lots of times, and so it was a very happy childhood, mm-hmm. I would have to say. You know, there was yeah. rocky parts, but mm-hmm. very involved.
16: One other question I wanted to ask before I got onto it. Again, you mentioned before the program, Seventh-day Adventists, because of the emphasis on the Old Testament and the Old Testament laws and rituals, there are a lot of rules that aren't necessarily typical of other Christian groups. What were some of those?
17: Yeah. So, you know, of course you had the Sabbath, and then there was a lot of rules about the Sabbath.
16: Okay.
17: You know, certain things, we never watched TV. You didn't listen to anything but Christian, you know, no secular music. I remember we couldn't go swimming, we couldn't ride bikes, things like that. That sort of changed sure. over time. And then with our own family, we still didn't watch TV. And, you know, in our own marriage, I was the legalist. My husband was always very more open-minded about mm-hmm. things. But I was the one that, you know, was pretty strict with what we did on the Sabbath, or even not even the Sabbath so much. But Friday night was a big thing, you know, sunset on Friday night was when the Sabbath started. So right. you had to have the house all clean, you know, and all the laundry done. You got a food prepared for the next day and something special for Friday night. It was a lot. Mm-hmm. And, you know, as my children grew, they helped a lot too. But it was a nice time. And yet, you know, it got to be a burden sometimes. Mm-hmm. And especially in the winter when the sun goes down at like 4:30, it's a lot to get done.
16: Right.
17: But, you know, on the Sabbath, then it was nice to have that rest, you know, from all of that. Yeah. I used to go between, should I wash the dishes or not? Should I change the sheets on the bed if my child wet the bed or something? You know, was that work? Mm-hmm. I struggled with that a lot. In some ways, I still do, not as a Catholic, but what qualifies work, you know? Mm-hmm. Is it something we do that we make money at? And like I said, is washing the dishes work? Is vacuuming the floor work?
16: Yeah.
17: And I think that things that are done out of love
16: yeah.
17: are no longer work.
16: Yeah. And I think in the Catholic Church, we have maybe perhaps a more rigorous moral ethic that helps us to discern those things.
17: Yeah.
16: And so I think you're right. It is, there's, you had to bring in the heart element and the intention element. But you know, on the other hand, it's like actually that practice of being so more intentional with the Sabbath day, even planning ahead of time so that you can really make it holy. That's something that we can all learn from for sure.
17: It is. And I mentioned that I learned that, I mean, preparation for anything mm-hmm. is a lot.
16: Yeah.
17: You know, I like to paint. I did a lot of painting this winter and, yeah. you know, prepping the whatever, you know, if you've got to put masking tape around the, and then when you finally get to it, it turns out so much better when you've prepared,
16: right.
17: you know. And it's that way even as a Catholic. Yeah. I try to prepare. It's a little bit hard, you know. Yeah. My husband's Sabbath, Saturday. If you could call it a Sabbath on Sunday, yes. But it's not really like that for me because I honor him with his day of worship.
16: Yeah.
17: As far as, I mean, he goes to church, comes home, and I don't try to force him to do something that I know he wouldn't want to do on the Sabbath, you know.
16: Right, right.
17: But he still is very, he doesn't yeah. really make a big issue out of things. So.
16: Yeah, yeah. We make do and we discern and we do the best we can,
17: yeah.
16: right?
17: Yeah.
16: So you met your husband at boarding school,
17: yep.
16: right? And
17: yep.
16: obviously your guys' faith was part of what brought you together.
17: For sure.
16: So what happened next?
17: Yeah, yeah. Well, I mean, after we married in the Adventist church, and one thing about marriage, back in that day, you didn't wear wedding rings, so I didn't have a wedding ring for about 30 years.
16: Interesting. What's the?
17: No jewelry.
16: Oh,
17: you know, that's another
16: see.
17: Thing.
16: Okay.
17: No jewelry. You couldn't play cards with real cards, you know, played a lot of Rook. so, you know, some of those little things, you know, so it seems like it's been so long ago. It's almost 19 years this year since I left the Adventist Church, so I've forgotten a lot of that. Mm-hmm. But so, yeah, we married in 1978. our first daughter was born a year later, and then we've had 10 children altogether. And, you know, we had boarding school, not boarding school, it's still a boarding school. We had a church school where we sent most of our kids, the Adventist church school, on and off over the years. And then I homeschooled some in between there, too. So, you know, we raised our kids in that. It was still a very active, you know, lots of children in the church back when they were growing up. So there was a lot of the same things I had
16: yeah.
17: when I was growing up. And it was a good bringing up of, yeah. you know, good morals, good community, mm-hmm. all of that. So one of the things I bring up in the book that was a big part of our lives mm-hmm. every summer was camp meeting. Mm-hmm. So that's it still goes on at the boarding school that Robin and I went to, which is about an hour from our home. People camp, a lot of people camp for the whole week. It's like two weekends and a whole week in between, where they would bring speakers in from all over the country, special speakers, you know, night meetings. It would be like four or five meetings a day, including a cooking school type thing, you know, nutrition, because that's a big thing. You know, I mean, vegetarian, a lot of them are vegetarian.
16: Oh, that's right. I forgot about that.
17: A lot are even vegan. I tried being vegan a few times after cooking school, but it didn't last. My kids they'd hide my vegan cookbooks, and, you know, my husband is not going to give up milk. And so, but that was a real, you know, I've always been interested in health and eating. And, you know, even as a child, we ate a lot of our food from scratch. We had gardens. But it was a real burden sometimes. There was one year where the cooking school was all about not eating fruits and vegetables together. So scientifically, there's a lot more fruits that we consider vegetables. So, you know, your vegetables are more the root vegetables or the leaf vegetables. But so I came home from there. I'm like, yeah, we're going to do this. We just got to do this. And they equated it with, because before the fall, it was just fruit. And then after the fall in the Garden of Eden is when they introduced vegetables. I've tried to look into that some. I'm not sure if that's completely valid. But anyways, it sounded reasonable to me. So we tried that. Once again, we didn't stick with it very long. But I've probably always been a little too obsessed with what we're eating. My kids could tell you that, you know. But, you know, we did have a good vegetarian diet. And when they grew up, they all eat meat now, which is, we don't care. But so, and camp meeting was a great time, but there was a lot of really pushing Adventist doctrine. And so, you know, you'd go home, you'd buy all these books. Mm-hmm. Also, I should bring up Ellen White. Of course, she was a very strong, she didn't call herself a prophetess, but a lot of people have. Mm-hmm. She was one of the founders of the Adventist Church. And right. So, you know, every year I'd buy more Ellen White books. Every year, my birthday was always during camp meeting, so I'd get Ellen White books for my birthday and, you know, go home and read them all and feel more convicted about all the stuff that I should be doing as far as the Sabbath or what we're eating or our lifestyle. And it was a heavy burden sometimes.
16: Two things there. So number one, like one thing that strikes me is that certainly the desire, right, to read scripture and to figure out what are we to do to obey God is a holy desire. Now, I think as we'll get to, right, some of the issue there is like, well, who decides what's essential or not essential or what applies or doesn't apply or how do we think about these things? There's a whole other issue there. But that's I wanted to point that out there, that's a good desire, but what sort of begs the question of, well, who's to decide, right? Yeah, how do we discern these things? How do we understand the heart of them or what's really the purpose for them? And so it's a good desire, but there's something missing there.
17: And, you know, and I was always the one pushing this. And I'm not saying, you know, because my husband wasn't like, he would never like say, no, we're not going to do that or something. Mm-hmm. He kind of let me do what I thought we should do for the family. And he mostly supported it. I mean, he was so, you know, our business, he was starting, I mean, he's in a family business and he took it over once we got married and really spent a lot of, you know, he worked 12-hour days for years and years. So a lot of the home stuff was on my shoulders. Not that he wasn't there to support it, but so, you know, a lot of those lifestyle things were all my doing. Mm-hmm. And
16: I knew what I was going to ask is that with all those things, what was the understanding? Again, like you're trying to do all, if there's 100 of these things, you're trying to do all the things. What is the purpose of that?
17: Yes, exactly.
16: How did you see that?
17: And I do think that from reading Ellen White, you know, I felt like that's what I had to do to be that good Adventist Christian, you know, that was a really important thing. And I'm not saying it wasn't, but I think I took it too far, made it more of a burden for me and my children, our family, than I should have. And I could probably talk to another Adventist that didn't feel like that, but that was how I took it.
16: Sure.
17: Yeah. So anyways, you know, we got married, had all of our children. You know, we were involved with other families in the church a lot. We had the social events, just like I'd said. So it was 2007. Yeah, that was it. So I remember a few days before we had this family that one of their daughters was living with us, same age as one of our daughters, and they had been homeschooling for years, but she really wanted to go to an Adventist school for her eighth grade year, and there was no Adventist schools near them. So she came and lived with us that year, and we got to be really good friends with their family. They'd often come on Sabbaths to go to church with us, come over for dinner. And a few days before one time that they came, I got this magazine in the mail. It was called Proclamation, and it was a magazine of former Seventh-day Adventists, different people, and they'd put together this magazine, and I don't know how I got it. They must have just randomly picked out names, and I got one, and I can't remember if I showed it to my husband when it first came. I didn't really know anything about it. I hadn't really read it up until the next Sabbath that came. Mm-hmm. And the husband of that family, we used to have a lot of talks about religion. He was just really open to talk about religion and philosophical ideas about the religion and all of that. And I showed it to him as they were leaving, and I said, "Have you ever seen this before?" He said, "No, I haven't." He turned it over and looked at the back. He said, "Looks like it might be a former Seventh-day Adventist thing." I'm like, "Oh, well, I was going to just throw it away." And it was like mid-afternoon that Sabbath, and they left. And my husband did what he usually does on Sabbath. He took his nap. And it was the spring. It was April 28th. Mm-hmm. I can still remember the day. And all our kids went outside because it was a pretty nice day. And I just sat inside and started reading it. I'm like, "Oh, my goodness. I should not be reading this." But I just couldn't help it, you know, and I kept, like, the kids would come in the house or something, and I'd put it down, try to pretend I wasn't reading it, you know, but I just kept reading. I read that whole magazine that afternoon, and I'm like, "Oh my goodness, what am I going to do?" And we had a choir at that time, so we were going to choir practice that afternoon, and we went to the church, and I'm like sitting there, and I'm almost like giddy with enthusiasm about all of this. Like, I took it all in, hook, line, and sinker, and I'm like, "That's it." But, you know, I kept quiet, didn't say anything to anybody. I think a couple of days later, I showed it to my husband, and he was like, he looked at it, leafed through it a little bit. "Oh, I've heard of this. Yeah, these are former Seventh-day Adventists." He didn't tell me not to read it or anything. That was all he said. But, you know, it just snowballed from there.
16: Was there something in there, some concept or some realization that impacted you so much at that time?
17: And I'm trying to remember what some of those
16: were. Or was it just
17: articles.
16: Maybe the fact that it was just like seeing a new world? Like, you'd never thought about this possibility before.
17: You know, I've heard this term before. It was like looking, I'd been looking at life through Adventist glasses, you know, this is how it is, you know? I mean, and then when I read that, it was like, oh, there was another side to the story. Mm-hmm. You know, there was probably a little bit about Ellen White, and I'd read a lot about her and heard things over the years, how she plagiarized a lot of her stuff. I don't know if that's true or not. Sure. I think people did back in the mid-1800s. Yeah, and one thing I would just say is, you know, her biggest book, or I shouldn't say biggest, but the most vital one, I would say, in the church, The Great Controversy. Mm-hmm. I don't know if you've heard of that, but it's basically a history kind of, I believe it starts with the fall of Jerusalem and then up through, in the end of it, is all about the second coming and how it's going to happen. But in the middle is a lot of history, and of course the Catholic Church is paramount, you know, the Whore of Babylon and all of that, you know. So, you know, I'd read that at least once. Mm-hmm. Another book, let me just say, her other book, The Desire of Ages, which is all about the life of Christ, a beautiful book. Mm-hmm. I mean, I kind of had a somewhat conversion at that point. I remember reading it when I was 17, and it was like, I didn't fall in love with Jesus then, but it was a stronger bond.
16: Sure.
17: So, you know, she wrote good things too, but a lot of stuff that I read, especially on about how to eat and how to keep the Sabbath and all of that, was a big, more of a burden. But, yeah. So, you know, I think there was something in there about her. And I didn't like say, I'm just going to believe that, you know, but I did, it made me start studying, you know. I mean, the internet, looked up stuff online, and it's kind of confirmed a lot of the stuff they were saying. They had a website, so, you know, I started reading that. You could read some past issues online, and I don't even know if Robin knew I was reading all of that stuff, but, and I don't even remember how long it was until I just told him, I don't think I can be Adventist anymore. And he didn't say too much, you know. He was like, well, he didn't say much. But I continued to go to church every week with him, and I'm trying to think how many kids we still had at that time, you know, young enough to be going to church. You know, I mean, our youngest son was 4. So And, you know, they have Sabbath school, you know, stuff for the kids. And so I wanted him to keep doing that. And so I went, and I always went with a try to attitude of see what you can get from it,
16: right.
17: You know, not to mention just seeing people, my friends, mm-hmm. lots of good people there. But just pretty much every week I would just come home. I just felt like this heavy weight on me. Mm. And it wasn't like being drawn back to it, but it's like, I don't know what to do.
16: Right.
17: You know,
16: something's
17: going to Robin's not going to like go along with this. So it was about a whole year of going every week with him. Mm-hmm. And in the meantime, I was also checking out some other Sunday churches. Mm-hmm. In the course of the 6 years between leaving the Adventist Church and becoming Catholic, I think it was 12 different Sunday churches I went to,
16: wow.
17: different denominations. And they, you know, I found something good in all of them.
16: Right.
17: Especially like even the friendliness, some mm-hmm. are, you know, more welcoming to visitors and all of that. I ended up for the longest time going to the Alliance Church.
16: Mm-hmm.
17: And a lot of that was because they had an adult Sunday school. Most churches, you know, the Adventist churches right. always had Sabbath schools for children and adults. And that was part of the draw for me, even in the Adventist Church, even though for many years I couldn't go because I was mm-hmm. down in the cradle row with my, you know, young children.
16: Yeah.
17: But I like that yeah. discussion. I wouldn't say debate, but I like learning other people's yeah. thoughts about things.
16: Seeking
17: and so
16: truth.
17: That's what yeah. attracted me to the Alliance Church. Really, really good Sunday school teacher who was actually a guidance counselor at the local high school that I got to meet again later. But
16: let's take a little break there,
17: okay.
16: Brenda. You know, as you're entering this new phase in your journey in terms of exploring and, again, this big new world and your experiences with the Alliance Church, we'll come back in a couple minutes
17: okay.
16: and hear the rest of it.
17: Okay.
16: All right. We'll be back in just a couple minutes to hear the rest of Brenda's story, so stay tuned for that. I want to remind you, as always, that if you are someone who has questions about the Catholic Church, you're perhaps coming from a Seventh-day Adventist background or another Christian background, we'd love to walk with you and support you on your journey. 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
16: Welcome back to the Journey Home program. We're entering the second half of our hour tonight, speaking with Brenda Castor, a former Seventh-day Adventist. I mentioned before her story, written story, can be found at chnetwork.org/story. But also, you mentioned your book a couple times, because a lot of this testimony you put down in this book, Seasons of My Faith by Brenda Castor. People can look that up if they want the book-length detailed description of all this great story that you've been sharing with us tonight, Brenda. Thank you for doing
17: okay.
16: that.
17: Okay.
16: So, you know, when we left off, you know, someone had sent you this ex-SDA Conversions Network, this magazine, and you'd read it. And it, again, as we noted, it wasn't so much one particular thing, but the fact that you just hadn't really thought of the world outside of this lens before.
17: Yeah.
16: And so that moved you into a period of time of searching and asking questions. But pick it up there. You were, go for it.
17: Yeah. You know, and one thing I can say in regards to that, too, yeah. is that, you know, we never associated with hardly anybody. I mean, I didn't. Obviously, I was a child, and my dad yeah. and his work did. But, you know, our world was just Seventh-day Adventist. I mean, I knew there was other people, but I never had an opportunity, even in my teenage years, because I went to a Adventist boarding school.
16: Sure.
17: And, you know, there was not a lot of communication with the public in that, especially in a religious sense. So I wanted to bring up, too, this was kind of starting to happen back then, I guess in the mid-2000s, of people that I knew leaving the church. There was several good friends mm-hmm. that left the church before me, even relatives. There was one, like my best friend. I didn't know her really well. We got to know each other finally at camp meeting and then through alumni weekends because her husband went to the same school that I went to. And we had just started to get to know each other well, and she left the church. And I'm like, oh, you know, and it's like, I guess you can't be my friend anymore, you know. And it was a really hard time for me. And she didn't live nearby, but at least the occasions that we would see each other, I thought, oh, I'm going to really miss that. So it was okay. But when it happened, when I left, like she was the first person I called. Mm-hmm. And it was her. Then I even had like an aunt and uncle who left right about the same time. The pastor that was at our church a couple of years before I left the Adventist church, he left. He's actually now come back again. But those friends were so important to me during that time.
16: Yeah.
17: Even though none of them were in my church or even lived near me, but, you know, call me whenever you want, if you need, you know, anytime, day or night, you know, if you need mm-hmm. some support. So I was so thankful for those friends that got me through that time. It was, and I do say that for about 2 weeks when I left, I had this, you know, what am I doing? Yeah. Especially because my husband wasn't on board, especially about the Sabbath, you know, but it didn't take too long. I would say within 2 months, I was very sure of what I was doing. One thing I got to say is that, yeah. you know, it got me thinking afterwards, how can a church that's only been around since, you know, mid-1800s think that they're the one true church? Mm. I mean, I don't know why that never occurred to me before, but
16: right.
17: this was really a big thing for me
16: yeah.
17: to realize that, you know, the Christian church, this was started 2,000 years ago. And I knew that, but I'd never really applied it to my life.
16: Sure, sure. What was the general perspective amongst Adventists towards other Christian groups? Were they seen as fellow Christians?
17: Yes.
16: Okay.
17: Yeah, yeah. Everybody but Catholics.
16: Everybody but Catholics. That would be my follow-up question.
17: You were Christian. Yeah. You know, you could be Catholic, but that wasn't really Christian. That's kind of what we felt like growing up. The only thing I would say, and I don't know if it's so much now, but there was a lot of emphasis on evangelization, of course. You know, the Adventist Church has their evangelistic series. You know, back when I was growing up, you get people in. You know, now it's a lot of it is video and stuff. But, you know, really trying to make people into Adventists. And sometimes, you know, when you get visitors at church, and I'm not saying they were only being friendly to convert them, but there was a lot of that. That was sort of an underlying thing to try to bring people in. And I know it was for their own salvation, mm-hmm. you know, and a lot of them were not going anywhere anyways, you know, but it was, if you could bring a convert from some other place, it was always a really mm-hmm. strong emphasis on that.
16: Sure. Well, what happened next as you get a couple of weeks, you were really thinking through this, but eventually
17: yeah.
16: what happened?
17: Well, eventually going to these other churches mm-hmm. and I was actually pretty happy going to the Alliance Church.
16: Is that the Christian Missionary Alliance?
17: Christian Missionary okay. Alliance, sure. yes, yes. A couple of my daughters came with me. They were in their teens when I left the church. Let's see, they were 15, 13, and 11. And they were, you know, I mean, they were still going to the Adventist church because that's their friends were there. They were going to school there. But they seemed to be okay with me leaving. I will say that my oldest daughter, whose name is Faith, briefly, I'll just say, so when my husband was 33, he got cancer. He came down with testicular cancer, which spread to his lungs. He had surgery, chemo, and he was supposed to be sterile. And lo and behold, we had Faith. So we named her Faith. And then four more. You know, we had five, and then we had five more.
16: Oh, wonderful.
17: And she was really, it was a kind of a pivotal time in her life. And when I left, she seemed happy enough, and I think she was, but it had a big effect on her, I think more than any of the other kids. And she still struggles today kind of with that whole change in her life. But anyways, so it was 2013 when my friend, her name is Shelby, the one that left a couple years before me, mm-hmm. I'm trying to remember how it happened. Did she just call me up and say, hey, I'm going to be Catholic. I think she just told me about this website.
0: Not Catholic.
17: It's like, oh my goodness, no, you can't. So she called me up and told me she was looking into it, I guess. I think there was another, she had a friend there who had left the Catholic Church and was coming back, and she introduced her to some woman's website who was an evangelical Christian, and she was had joined the Catholic Church. And I remember going to it, and it was just like that day's post or something on her website. Her kids were going to, you know, catechism class or whatever to be have First Communion. And it was about modesty was their lesson that day. And she was writing this thing about modesty and how it's not just focused it. I mean, I feel like the same way, you know, modesty was more about women, you know, what we wear. I remember growing up, we weren't supposed to wear a sleeveless clothes or, you know, open-toed shoes, things like that. And they brought out how modesty is so much more than that.
0: Yeah.
17: You know, it's your lifestyle. It's, you know, even pride and mm-hmm. things like
0: it's
17: that.
0: Attitude
17: and
0: of like, heart, yeah.
17: Wow. I've never heard it from that point of view. This is really, really good. So, you know, I read more from her. I don't know how over that time I discovered the Journey Home. And I was just, it was so... That was a pivotal thing for me.
0: More stories, right? Just
17: yeah,
0: like back of that magazine,
17: yep.
0: More stories.
17: And I went on YouTube every day, I think just about every day, at least three times a week, and watched one or two.
0: Wow.
17: From every faith. I mean, mm-hmm. I think there was Seventh-day Adventist on there. I might have watched one or two. But just everybody and just hearing, you know, the theology behind it from their background. And just hearing them, the process it took for them, it was encouraging. I was just blown away by all of that. So I'll just back up a little bit, too, sure. About when I first left the Adventist Church. And, of course, the Sabbath was such a big thing. I felt so free that first Sabbath that I didn't really believe that, you know, it was this strict thing. I was still going to church, but I can remember coming home that afternoon and going to a garage sale up the road, something I never would have thought to do before on a Saturday, you know. And then the next week I went to the Salvation Army because they were having their big half price sale with my daughters. It was just this freedom of I'm not have to stick by these legalistic rules. And I'm sure people would say it's okay. I mean, there were people who wouldn't buy gas on the Sabbath. You can't go buy milk on the Sabbath. You know, there was so much. And I know it was just more a personal thing. People just were like that, but I would hear it and think, oh, I guess I better do that too. Mm-hmm. So there was a lot of freedom when I left the Adventist Church.
0: Well, it's interesting because, again, it seems significant you stumbled on that modesty article because it's right. That's an issue where the order of operations of how you think through that issue are really important, right? If you just start with the externals only, it ends up this very legalistic, narrow, constrictive, and you
17: exactly.
0: don't know how to apply it. Whereas if you start on the inside out, right, what's the attitude of your heart? And then how does that trickle into how you dress or how you present yourself or how you speak?
17: Right, right.
0: It's an inside out process. And so for a lot of these things, again, there's good in certainly trying to organize our life and prioritize the Sabbath, all these things.
17: Yep.
0: But it has to be this inside out sort
17: right,
0: of thing.
17: Right. So after I read that, that modesty article, I looked up my local Catholic church and the town I live in used to have three. Now it only has one, still has the one. And I went on their website and what I did was I went to the next Sunday, I went to a mass. Oh boy, you know, I had no idea what to expect.
0: Yeah.
17: But when I walked in there, I felt something. Mm. There was something there that I had never, any church I'd ever been to. And obviously it was the Eucharist, it was Jesus.

0: we're going into the communion part and the, you know, Lamb of God who takes away the sins of the world, my heart was just like melting. So I left, you know, I didn't say anything. I know my husband knew where I was going. He didn't ask. I didn't say, you know, and I just kept going back. But in the, so the bulletin that week mentioned a Bible study they were going to have that, I think it was Wednesday at 1 o'clock. So I went and I got there early because I wasn't sure of anything. You know, I'd only been to the sanctuary. They have a whole other part. It used to be a school. It's no longer a school. Yeah. So I walked in and I asked like the secretary or whatever there about the Bible study. Oh, that got canceled.
1: Oh.
0: I said, I'm just coming in. I'm checking out the Catholic Church. She said, well, if you want to go into the chapel there, there's a few women in there. They pray the rosary every week. So you can go in there and talk to them. So I did. And I was like, oh, man, they were already done, but they were still there chatting. So mm-hmm. I came in and probably spent a half an hour talking about my story and everything. And I kept going every week after that, week after week. It was a wonderful, they encouraged, uplifted me. So this was in November of 2013. And I went and said, I want to start. I want to take RCIA. And I was told it's too late, you know, for this year. So I had to wait another whole till September to start it up again. And there was four other women with me. There was five women doing the class. It was a wonderful time of fellowship. I got to say, being Adventist, which I had a lot of biblical knowledge, and I'm not saying that any
1: sure.
0: glory to me, but yeah. I didn't really learn that much. It was more of this fellowship with those other right. women. We, you know, we really connected. And I mean, I learned some things, differences about, plus I had spent a year and a half now already, or almost a little over a year, reading up online and buying books like crazy, getting books from the library. So
1: yeah.
0: I already kind of had it. But anyways, it was still good to be in a group. And yeah. so, you know, the following Easter Vigil of 2015, and my husband came, one of my daughters came, my parents came, and a couple of Adventist friends I invited, you know, for the Easter Vigil. And yeah. I can still remember, there was me, then my sponsor, and my dad. And she even said this. My dad was singing those Catholic, you know, responses that he remembered as a child. I think he kind
1: right.
0: of enjoyed it.
1: I forgot
0: it.
1: About that.
0: Yeah, yeah. yeah. Huh. And the two friends, couples that had come, they were like, wow, when it was over. They were not anti-Catholic about that at all. That's the most amazing service I've ever been to, the Easter Vigil. Still love Easter Vigil so yeah. much. This past year, I think, was my favorite Easter Vigil ever. So, okay. So
1: wonderful.
0: Then it, you know, it just kept going from there. My husband, we didn't ever talk about me being Catholic. You know, he was okay with it. You know, he's not a hard-hearted person or anything.
1: Yeah.
0: And, you know, we love each other. We allow what we need to, you know.
1: There's a mystery of grace there. Everybody's yeah. on their own particular
0: Absolutely.
1: Journey. We trust
0: yep.
1: God and his timing.
0: Yep. Yeah. Yep. So I think I mentioned I joined the choir. Recently, I've been trying to redo the library because it's got a lot of older books. Me and my sponsor, we've been going through the library. I've been starting to buy some new books. And I want to, because really, the studying part, the books, and just a shout out to Brant Petrie. He was my favorite. Had listened to a lot of his back then. I had CDs that I'd play in the car. And just really, he's got a neat sense of humor and stuff. So, you know, that's what I've been doing since. And I wanted to just bring up, so in my book, I mentioned yeah. that I have a son who had a serious mental illness. We were separated for over 6 years. That's in my book. And in 2018, my mother suffered major heart attacks. My dad died in 2015, just 6 weeks after I joined the church. And I was hoping that was going to be a reconciliation for us, but it wasn't. He was really close to my dad, and he took it hard, and the time wasn't right. But in 2018, my mother had some major heart attacks in February, and I think it was about the fourth day after that happened. In fact, it was my dad's birthday that I came home from the hospital. My sister had flown out from Arizona to go visit my mom. We got home, and it was like 4 o'clock in the afternoon. My husband was home from work early, answered his phone, and it was my son, Ryan. And he said, I want you and mom to come up to my apartment. This is like 20 minutes from where we live. Can you come up and see me? And I was like, wow. You know, and that's the very day after my sister and I

0: into the hospital. My mother, who had almost died, they put a new pump in her heart, stuff, something to, anyways, she was going to be fine. You know, the doctor was like, she's got an 80% chance of a full recovery. And we were like, really? Wow. You know, so we were so excited. I get home, there's this call, Ryan wants to see me. So we went up there and he hugged me and just said, I'm sorry, Mom. It's okay, Ryan. You know, as a parent, you forgive your kids all the time. There was never, I didn't even care that he said he was sorry. He just wanted to see me, but he did that. And, you know, he had a lot of psychosis with his schizophrenia. And, you know, he was at a low point. So we went up, we spent the night with him. I went up there every day to be with him for about 2 weeks. And then he got better and started working again. He worked in the family business. And so that went on. 2018, it was February of 2018. Then he'd have some low points. He'd came and stay with us for a while sometimes instead of at his apartment. And it was August of 2019, August 3rd, that and that was a Saturday. And he'd spent the night, a couple of nights with us. And in the afternoon, after Robin had gone to church, we went to visit some family or some friends. And we got home and Ryan wasn't there. And we asked the kids that were home. No, he just left. So we didn't think too much about it. But he didn't come back that night. He wasn't. His car wasn't in the driveway in the morning. We were looking out. And at that time, I was looking into the Latin Mass. So I had gone a couple of times to the Basilica in Syracuse. And so I was going there again. And I remember going in for confession. And I just mentioned to the priest about my son. He's missing. You know, he has a mental illness. Can you pray for him? And I got home expecting that he'd be there when I got home. And he wasn't. So my husband and I drove up to his apartment. We didn't say anything the whole way there because we kind of had a feeling. And my husband went up there and he had committed suicide. Mm. He took a sodium nitrate, something that you use to cure meat because he was a hunter and he had a smoker and he made his own venison. And, you know, that was pretty devastating. He came down and told me and he left a note and he did say, you know, may God have mercy on my soul. But he had just come to a place where he's just, I can't live like this anymore. You know, he took his meds, but there wasn't any future for him, he felt. So, you know, he's been on my heart a lot. And I want to say to parents who have lost children, I know what you're going through. And, you know, I wish I could find a group that we could meet together because I'm just saying I had to get back to my life. You know, it took a month or so, you know, to try to like smile and laugh again. Yeah. But for me, I had 9 other children, you know, I couldn't just devote and feel like this was the end of my life because of this. And so I just want to encourage parents to don't give up. You can get your life back again.
1: We can keep praying, right? As Catholics, the church recognizes, you know, that sin is serious, but the church always calls us to pray for people, right? Because it recognizes the mystery of grace here, that God is outside of time, and he's bigger than us, bigger than our concerns, bigger than what we can see. Yeah. And so as Catholics, we pray and we fast for the souls of our loved ones, and we entrust them to God.
0: We had his funeral service in the Adventist church. You know, he wasn't going to any church anymore, but, you know, that was what we felt we needed to do. And it was a beautiful service. And, you know, I was like wishing there could be something Catholic in it. But, you know, Brian did come to, he actually came to Mass with me a few times and he enjoyed it. He even went to that Latin Mass with me once and he said, yeah, it was good, but I have no idea what they were talking about. But we based it on 1 hour, and we didn't have any, like, testimonies about his life or anything. We just kept it simple. And we had so many people, just really, it was the best funeral they'd ever been to. And I think part of it was keeping it concise, kind of like the Mass. That's how I felt. But
1: well, I appreciate you sharing that with us. Because, again, like you said, there are people out there who are feeling that, and we want to encourage them that their journey needs to continue. And part of that journey is to pray. Pray for the souls of the
0: And, you know, it really awakened in me the praying for others with mental illness.
1: Yes.
0: You know, you see people every day that you can just tell they need our prayers.
1: Yeah. We have about 7 minutes left. And so a couple, you know, thoughts I wanted to ask about. One is just, you know, what makes me think about, your book, Seasons of My Faith. what's the significance of this notion of seasons? What
0: I know, you know, when I was putting that together, I'm like, I kept thinking for a long time, I don't know what to make the title, you know, yes. My journey or something, but just because of the, you know, mm-hmm. one season to another, and I don't know when I get to the end, you know, I mean, how many seasons will it take for mm-hmm. me to, but now I'm here. And this is where God's led me. I just always wanted to be open to the Holy Spirit's guidance.
1: Well, it came to my mind when you were getting sharing your story with your son, just because again, our life has seasons, you know, we come to know Christ and then we have a season of kind of a honeymoon time, you know, with the Lord. And then we have seasons of suffering and doubt, just like our Lord, right? Moments where it doesn't feel like the Lord is close to us. But that's part of this journey, right? Is enduring and praying through the different seasons of our faith.
0: And that's what the church taught me was the suffering part that, you know, the suffering is what brings us closer to Christ. If we let it do that, you can go one way or the other, even as a couple, you know, it could have torn us apart and instead it brought us closer together, you know, and we still have a wonderful marriage. It was my husband's idea to read out of the Bible and pray every morning before he leaves for work. Mm-hmm. And, I know God has sustained us all this time.
1: Amen.
0: So I wanted to make sure in October I did a pilgrimage to France by myself. I mean, you know, it was a group from our church but, and from a few other churches in the country. What an amazing experience. We went to a different cathedral every day, you know, and had mass. The sites, the people, it's such a wonderful group of people I met, the, you know, other Catholics, kind, good people. It was a highlight of my year, obviously. I wished I could have taken my husband with me, but we probably couldn't have afforded it, nor would he have wanted to come, but it was still the experience that I had dreamed of.
1: It's wonderful.
0: Yeah.
1: Pilgrimage is very, very powerful. Again, it's almost like pilgrimage, the spiritual discipline of going on a pilgrimage. Part of the power is that it's a reminder that, oh yeah, I'm still a pilgrim in this life, right? And I have to kind of continue to live that out. Obviously, I'm sure as part of that, you were visiting different sites and churches and saints. I wanted to ask you about saints. You encountered those ladies praying the rosary. What's been your journey with like the rosary or the saints or Blessed Mother?
0: That's something I do want to. So when I was pursuing the Catholic Church, it was this little secondhand shop, antique shop kind of, in my town. And I used to stop in there. We were actually remodeling our kitchen and bathroom at the time, so I was just going in there to look for things because I like older things. But I found this statue there. It was a concrete, heavy, you know, probably about that tall. And I wanted to get it, you know. I knew it was Catholic. So assuming that it was Virgin Mary, brought her home, you know, put her in a special place, took a picture of it and took it to my rosary group the next week, and I showed it to my friends. That's not Mary. That's St. Therese. And then she kept showing up in different places. Like I'd had this rosary that
1: Therese
0: a friend gave
1: that.
0: Me. And I was praying that rose with those beads for I don't know how long until I looked down and saw that the middle thing on the other side of Christ was St. Therese and other things. So that was one of the big things that drew me to France. Yeah. You know, we went to her town in Lisieux. Mm-hmm. We went to her house, to the Carmelite Monastery. So she's been a big part.
1: That's wonderful. Yeah, she strikes me as one, again, because she... her whole spirituality of this notion of doing little things with great love, right? It's sort of a great counterpoint to this question earlier about what do I do with all these rules and things of the faith, right? What's the real right way to approach them? Well, it's the inside out. It's like with great love, yes, I'll take these opportunities to prioritize the Sabbath or try to do this beautifully and perfectly, right? From a heart of love, even little things can be opportunities to show our love.
0: Yes, exactly.
1: Well, there's just a few minutes left here. Again, I really appreciate you sharing again the difficult story of your son, but the encouragement to other parents who perhaps have gone through that. And again, we'll be praying for the repose of his soul and for others who've experienced that. But with a few minutes left, for other people listening who again maybe coming from a Seventh-day Adventist background or a similar one, where maybe they may be having this experience that you had right now. The experience of never really hearing someone who has left Seventh-day Adventism or maybe looked through a different lens at the world. And so if there's someone out there, again, who's wrestling with that or considering that, what's a word of encouragement that you could give them?
0: Just don't be afraid to look outside the box. Mm-hmm. You know, I had no intention of leaving the Adventist Church up until that very day. I was a happy Adventist. I liked, you know, it was a burden sometimes, some of these things, but overall, it was a very good life. Yeah. And theirs maybe as well. But if you're looking for depth to your faith, especially, and the truth, you know, I'm sorry, it's not there. It can be a good church to be in and, you know, family and all of that, but I was just looking for something more that I didn't even know I was.
1: Yeah.
0: And so it was just last year that I got a new book on St. Therese, and I was reading it. Boy, it was a lot. It was a lot to take in. But in that book was this quote that she had put in there from St. John of the Cross. And this is really, when I read that, I could not believe it, that this was exactly my story. I had no guide, no light, save that which burned within my heart. And yet this light did guide my way, more surely than the noonday sun, unto the place where waited one who knew me well. I always knew that Jesus was there with me.
1: Yeah.
0: Every step of the way. And I will thank him the rest of my life for never giving up on me or, you know, giving me that hope.
1: Yeah.
0: Constantly, that there's always more. Mm-hmm. There's always that connection.
1: Yeah.
0: I've suffered with insomnia, like my son did. That was one of the biggest parts of his. Mm-hmm. I think he was struggling with that at the end again. And sometimes I wake up, many times I wake up, and I think about him and how he dealt with it. But he didn't know Jesus like I did. And the Catholic faith of offering up, even if you can call insomnia suffering, I do. And I offer it up for people all the time. Tell me who I can pray for. And I even pray sometimes, okay, I've only had 2 hours of sleep, but if it be your will, help it to be a good day. And I get up, I'm like in the afternoon, I'm like, I didn't even sleep last night. I feel fine. He really can make up for the suffering.
1: Yes. Oh. Well, Brenda, thank you so much for your story and for the encouragement. Again, all the different things you shared. Again, as you said, continue the journey and to keep hope, and in a certain sense, right, to trust that deep desire that God placed in our heart for love, for fulfillment, for truth. Right, continue the journey, keep seeking, keep knocking, because He'll open up the door.
0: Yes.
1: Thank you for joining us for this episode of the Journey Home program. I pray that Brenda's story was an inspiration to you. Remember that we are people on the journey in this life as Christians, and so we have to keep taking each right next step forward. So let's keep each other in prayer. We'll be back next week with another story. In the meantime, God bless.
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7: This is your KLOJ weather forecast for Manhattan, Kansas. Today, mostly sunny, high 91 degrees, east wind 5 to 15 miles per hour becoming south. Tonight, slight chance of showers and thunderstorms, mostly cloudy, low 66 degrees, south wind 10 to 15 miles per hour. Sunday, mostly sunny, high 92 degrees, south wind 15 to 20 miles per hour.
8: The current temperature, 89 degrees.
9: Hello and welcome to Catholic Bites 60 Seconds. This is Father Conrad Murphy of the Archdiocese of Washington, and today I'm going to be talking about a little quotation from St. Thomas Aquinas about church music. St. Thomas talks about music aiding prayer, and he said music can do a great thing in aiding us to pray. It helps stir up devotion in our hearts so that we can love God more readily, and we can serve Him and praise Him more readily than normal prayer by itself. But he makes a distinction. He said music should only be used to increase devotion and not to primarily increase pleasure. We hear a great song, and oftentimes it gives us great pleasure, but it doesn't always give us great devotion. Church music should focus on the devotion, St. Thomas says, because that is what leads us closer to God. Pleasure doesn't necessarily factor in to our experience of prayer. Sometimes prayer is pleasurable, sometimes it's not. But what's most important is through it all that we have great devotion. That's the end of my 60 Seconds. I'll catch you next time on Catholic Bites 60 Seconds.
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8: The current temperature, 89 degrees.
17: 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As this week we're checking in with Living the Call, Deacon Charlie welcomes Daniel Harmon, who's the creator and showrunner for the hit animated series Tuttle Twins and also co-founder for Angel Studios. Now, what I love about this is Daniel shares his faith journey this week, but also in a life-changing mission that led to him being able to not only in a Christ-like service build his career through media, but also led to the creation of shows like The Chosen, Tuttle Twins, and then also Vid Angels. 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So let's get more with that on Living the Call with this week's Catholics Coast to Coast.
18: Welcome to Living the Call with Deacon Charlie.
19: Daniel Harmon, welcome to the show.
20: Thank you for having me on. How should I refer to you? Like
19: formally.
20: Well, that, see, that brings you right into the crux of things. You know what I mean? Because right into the beginning of the ecumenical dialogue, which I love. So, you know, normally for Catholic clergy, whether they're deacons or priests or bishops, you know, there's different titleage that gets assigned. Yeah. So for a bishop might be called either, you know, Bishop Daniel, or they might be called mm-hmm. Excellency. A priest is father. A deacon is just usually deacon. You know, with deacons, and we can get into this if you want, there's the most amount of misunderstanding and confusion. So I never complain when people call me either Charlie or deacon, or sometimes they call me father and that's wrong. I just, my policy has been, don't correct anybody. So just whatever they say is cool. You know what I mean?
19: Is it ever Deacon Charlie, or is it just either Deacon or Charlie? Okay.
20: No, it's Deacon Charlie is what it should be, what it ought to be. But you know, sometimes people just say Charlie, or sometimes people will say Father incorrectly because they see me at Mass and I'm wearing vestments and they don't kind of get the nuance.
19: I want to be respectful to it. So yeah, Deacon Charlie sounds great.
20: Well, I appreciate that. It's actually part of a much more, a really interesting conversation, nothing to do with entertainment, which of course is what I think we'll probably dive into the most. But there's a ton of that order of the clergy was reinstated in the early 70s in this country. I mean, it's an ancient order. We see it in the Book of Acts. Obviously, it's nothing new. It's from the very beginning of Christian history. But it had been essentially a stepping stone to the priesthood for the vast majority of the church's history. And it was recovered as a permanent order. So it's not invented. It was recovered as a permanent order after the Second Vatican Council. And since then, which in church ages, like 60 years is nothing, you know, but since then, there's been like just a lot of really honest questions, misunderstanding, like what is this? What makes it different than the priest, you know, how, so even other clergy, honestly, half the time are confused about the diaconate. So, it's a particular area of interest of mine, obviously, but anyway, there's a rich vein of potential theological conversation there, to explore.
19: Yes.
20: But anyway, great privilege to have you on, man. I've been looking forward to it. And, you know, for folks who obviously, any folks who may not know you just off the bat, you're a creator, showrunner, executive producer of the Tuttle Twins. You're also a co-founder of what is now Angel Studios. And maybe we could talk a little bit of the chronology of how that came to be. And you've got this super interesting background that has led you to a bunch of different places. And so, yeah, it's really great to have you here. And particularly, you're the first LDS guest, by the way, that we've ever had on the show. So you're also breaking ground.
19: So don't screw it up.
20: Don't mess it up.
19: Maybe don't use that word. Maybe don't mess it up. Right.
20: Awesome. Well, that's actually a good question. So talk about that just real quick. Cause in, you know, with the LDS, there's also some questions about terminology. And, you know, I know that I believe a previous one of the presidents of the LDS, you know, talked about the word Mormon or Mormonism. Like, what is the right way to think about it? How should we think about it in the Catholic world?
19: The right way to refer to us as members. I think saying that you're LDS is probably preferred at this point if you're going to use the shortened term. So for Latter-day Saints, so I'm a member of the Church of Jesus Christ of Latter-day Saints. And that's a giant mouthful, right? Sometimes we refer to it as I'm a member of the Church of Jesus Christ for a shorter version. Usually the Latter-day Saint terminology is used to distinguish from the saints of, you know, the Bible times, for example, right? It's the Church of Jesus Christ. We believe it's the Church of Jesus Christ of the latter days. And so that's what makes us Latter-day Saints. And obviously our belief with saints is going to vary different. It's going to be quite different from, I'm sure, you know, Catholic theology. And so I don't know that we need to dive into any of that, but essentially a saint is someone that's just trying to follow Jesus Christ, right? It's someone that's trying to be a disciple of trying to be more like him, trying to live by his teachings. That's the way that we think of saints, not as any kind of perfect person or anything like that, as much as just someone that's trying to follow him and that, you know, is saved by Christ ultimately through his blood and in a relationship with him, if that makes sense. Mm. So
20: yeah, it for sure does.
19: I mean, Mormon is the term that we're trying to overall get away from. I don't get offended when people call me Mormon. It doesn't, like, it's not offensive in any way, but it's also nice, you know, when people try to go out of their way of like, oh, how do you want to be referred to? Yeah, you're a Latter-day Saint or you're LDS. That's just fine. Or you're a member of the Church of Jesus Christ of Latter-day Saints, if you want to be very, very technical with it. And that is nice to say, because it is nice to bring Christ's name into it, which is very important to us. So, but I'll take any of it, to be honest, but just to give you a little bit of background there. In the past, the Mormon thing was used very derogatorily in the early days of the church. And then, and for those that don't know, you know, the church was started in 1830. And and so in the early pioneer days, they got referred to as Mormons for believing in the Book of Mormon. So we believe in the Bible. We believe it to be the Word of God, just like all of Christianity does. But we have additional books of Scripture. The Book of Mormon, just like the Old Testament, it's a testament of Jesus Christ. The New Testament is a testament of Jesus Christ. The Book of Mormon is another testament of Jesus Christ. So they all kind of point to the same thing. So we have additional Scripture, but that's where the term Mormon came from. It kind of stuck for a while. The church embraced it for a while. Now for a time, they were like, you know what? Let's get away from the Mormon thing, because it kind of sidesteps the name of Jesus Christ. And that's really where our focus is. It's not on Mormon. Our focus is on Jesus, our relationship with him. He's our Savior. He's our Redeemer. He will come again. The Mormon thing is interesting and it's relevant, but it is not ultimately the focus of our faith. And so that's why the move away from using the Mormon terminology has been a focus of, like, our lives are dedicated and focused on Jesus Christ himself.
20: Yeah, and I think that kind of development, I mean, that's where there are some similarities. I know if you get super deep on the theological side, some of the differences start to show, but the development of ideas, the development of doctrine, the development of stances, positionings, those are things that are very well known in the Catholic world. And there's different emphasis. There's a different emphasis for what's true has always been true. But, right. You know, our standpoint is the Holy Spirit emphasizes certain things at certain times for certain reasons. And so that idea of development and what still remains true and nevertheless is less emphasized is something that at least an informed Catholic ought to know and not be suspicious of. I know there's differences in the theology.
19: Same for Latter-day Saints. Uh-huh. Yeah. They're very similar thinking in that way. Uh-huh.
20: Yeah, 100%. Well, I mean, how did a little bit about your background? I'd love for you to just share a bit of this journey. I'm particularly interested in how your faith has shown up in that journey and maybe inflection points along the way of, like, where you're like, hey, you did that kind of all in moment and decided, you know, you're going to go into this. By way of example, you know, my background in media has been really specific secular media for a long time, at big kind of blue chip secular media brands. And then for the last, you know, 8-9 years, more in an independent capacity, very oriented to Catholic media and that kind of thing. And so my kind of all in moment happened somewhere along that timeline where I was like, hey, I'm just going to dive into this thing. So with regard to those kind of moments of inflection, I'd love for you to share a little bit about that journey. And maybe we can kind of use that as a way to branch off into tributaries, including what you're up to now and Tuttle Twins and all that.
19: And just so I understand your question clearly here, Deacon, is it specifically in my own sort of personal commitment to Christ, or specifically as it relates to my involvement in media and my career?
20: Both.
19: Okay.
20: Again,
19: all right. Okay.
20: Yeah.
19: Good.
20: Hit it. Yeah.
19: Yeah. Mm-hmm. So I grew up in Idaho in a family of 9 kids, very conservative family. We had a rule in the house that you were not allowed to watch PG-13 movies until you were 17. There were little exceptions made to that. I remember I got to watch Mission Impossible, the first one, before I was 17. I was really excited about seeing that in the theater with my friends and stuff. But, and so I've always loved movies. I've loved animation. I've loved, you know, TV commercials, all those kinds of things. I've always loved them. And those are the things, as I worked on a, you know, in a small farming community in Verde Idaho on a potato farm and like wheat and barley, what I was imagining in my head as I was doing the sort of mundane tasks of changing irrigation pipes and like hoeing weeds out of a row of beets or like driving a truck or a tractor or different those things. I was always imagining stories in my head. And so I've always loved that stuff. And then also, I think because my mom taught it so clearly, she emphasized the fact that like a little bit of the things that we take in is kind of what ultimately ends up getting put out by us too, right? If you want to improve your output, then improve your input, right? And then so that would apply to
20: eat.
19: Yeah, that's right. That applies to the things the media that we consume, right? And that there are types of media that can be offensive to the Holy Spirit, and to really pay attention to that like, oh, is God kind of whispering to you here? Kind of get out of this. Just turn this off. Don't watch that kind of thing. So she very much kind of taught that in our household. And I think I grew up kind of media sensitive from the get-go. Then when it came to my personal conversion, I've always had faith in God. I've always believed that He was there, and had personal sort of conversion in particular to the elements of my faith, things like a belief in not just the Bible, but in the Book of Mormon, and in a what we would call a restored church. We believe in the Church of Jesus Christ of Latter-day Saints as Christ's restored church. And I went on a mission for my church at the age of 19. And one of the particular things that I remember where things started to cross over from, I have a natural inclination towards obedience. I like to, you know, I like to go along and get along. And I always just wanted to do the right thing, right? Both with my parents, towards God, all those types of things. I went on a mission for my church. And then it's a 2-year mission. You guys have probably seen missionaries running around with, you know, the white shirts, the ties, the plaques, all that stuff. About 10 months into my mission, I remember reading letters from my older brothers who had served as missionaries before me. They'd served in Ukraine and in Mexico, and I was serving in Peru. And about 10 months in, I was pretty miserable. I was like, I remember their letters being like, this is the happiest time of my life. I've never been more happy than preaching the gospel of Jesus Christ to people, telling them that He died for their sins. You know, really helping them understand that if they follow Jesus, it can bring so much more joy and happiness into their lives, and just serving, right? This feels so great. I remember those kind of letters, and I was like, I'm doing all the same things they were doing, and I'm not having fun. Like, this is really miserable. And as a missionary in the church, they give you one day a week as part of your schedule that they call a preparation day. So it's a day that you can like do your laundry, go get your grocery shopping done, and sort of just take care of more administrative things to like keep your life afloat while the other days you're kind of focusing on going out and serving and teaching and talking to people and those kinds of things. And so on a particular preparation day, it's a precious time for us because it's also a day that like you get to go play soccer or basketball or do some different sports, some different fun things, right, that you don't normally do. Maybe write letters to the family or read letters, or there's a little bit more leisure time in it. By little, I do mean little. It's not much. But I, on a particular preparation day, I was kind of grappling with this question of like, why am I not happy? Why am I doing all these things? I'm being so obedient, doing all the things I'm supposed to be doing, and I'm not happy. And
20: Can I ask you, Daniel? Yes. I'm sorry to interrupt you. Really, just really quickly, yes. as you begin to ask yourself that question about why am I not happy, have you already asked or gotten thoughts from your brothers in other far-flung places or from anybody else about what it could be? Or is this all just an internal kind of, you know, dialogue having with yourself?
19: So this is 1999, right? And so it's the old mail system. There's no email. back then. I shouldn't say that there's no email, but like Peru was really far behind from the, this is a third world country. I send a letter. Mm-hmm. I don't get a response usually for 8 weeks. So it's not that kind of thing, right?
20: Yeah, it's like a message in a bottle.
19: It's me and my companion. And like you're out in the middle of nowhere. It's very message in a bottle. I was just more remembering how happy they felt in their letters. And I'm like, I'm not experiencing that. What's going on? I kneel down and I pray and I ask God, I'm like, what's going on? Why am I not happy? What am I supposed to do? I'm doing everything I'm supposed to do. I'm working so hard. I'm being obedient, doing everything I'm supposed to do. Why is this not happening? And the thought comes to my mind, iron your companion's shirts, his white shirts. And I was like, that's stupid. I was seriously like, that's the dumbest thing I've ever heard. I'm like, hey, it's my preparation day, right? I'm not going to take my time to iron my companion's shirts. And I'm like, no, I want to be happy. What's the deal here? And then it just comes back to me, iron your companion's shirts. And I was like, fine, I'll do. I was desperate. So I didn't know anything else to do. I pull off the ironing board. I get up the iron, just tiny little apartment, like studio apartment in Peru. And in the mountains of Ayacucho, if anyone knows the area. And I just get out the iron. I start ironing his white shirts one after the other. He's like, Elder, you don't have to do that. So we call each other Elder, right? At the time, I was Elder Harmon. And Elder, you don't have to do that. And I'm like, no, I want to do this. And it's kind of a lie. I didn't want to do it, but I wanted to see what would happen if I did it. Sure, so I ironed one of his shirts, and we all have several shirts. It's all we wear all week long, right? And so there's like, you know, we each have like six or seven of these shirts. And I iron one, and I iron another, nothing's happening. But then when I get to the third and fourth shirt, the Holy Spirit enters my heart in a way that I hadn't felt in a while. And it was like, this is what it's about. You know, this is what it's
20: beautiful.
19: About.
20: Daniel. Yeah.
19: You've been so focused on what you're doing, your obedience, and you doing the right thing. You forgot your calling is to serve others. And from that moment on, I felt this shift, and I wasn't actually doing anything different than I was doing. I was still working. I was still being obedient. I was doing, quote unquote, doing all the things I was supposed to do. But my focus had shifted on what I wanted other people to get out of it rather than what I wanted to get out of it. I was focused on serving them. And it was the first moment in my life, not the first moment, but one of the more memorable moments in my life of realizing that how God can work through you, how he can bless your life as you serve others. And that ultimately, Jesus teaching that when you lose your life in the service of others, you find it, right?
20: You find it, 100%.
19: And that's what happened to me in that moment. And it changed the rest of my mission. It did become like the happiest time of my life up to that point. And I've had, luckily, I've had even happier years since then. But that was a kind of a conversion moment for me. To not only like the teachings and the obedience to what Jesus taught, but the why, that it's ultimately about that love that, like that Paul says, if you don't have charity, like you're nothing, right? Kind of a thing.
20: Yeah. You're just the clashing symbol. Yeah. Yes. I think that, and you talked about it earlier that you had this sort of natural predisposition to obedience, to be oriented, maybe docility, things like that. Them using some of the language we might use in my faith tradition. But it's true that grace builds on nature, you know, on what you kind of have that's there. And, you know, clearly the Lord was whispering that, you know, that act of service. I've often, and by the way, for me, the whole idea of service is very personal insofar as it's deeply wedded to my own vocation as a deacon. In fact, the word deacon comes from the Greek diakonoi, which just means to serve. That's literally it. And so in a special way, we're configured to that idea of Christ as servant. Of course, Christ is king and he's prophet and he's sovereign as well, but he's also a servant. Correct. And he said that himself, right? He came to serve, not to be served. And so it's a very important thing. But the thing that you also bring to mind that I think a lot of people will often put to the side is that God is super frugal. He doesn't waste a thing. And it's always a two-way street. So in our serving, it's almost like the the two ends of the circuit connecting, right? When you actually serve, you think it's just you're doing one thing and you're doing a good for somebody else, and you are. But God's not going to waste that. He's going to use that to form and connect the circuit to fill you in a way where you can you're better able to discover who you really are, right? Yes. So it's just this really amazing thing. And I learned this early myself in my own ministry, is like going out and whatever, you know, serving the homeless or doing whatever. It's like, yeah, it's good that you're doing that. But there was a moment where I thought, like, the good is me bringing this good to them. And I had completely missed the idea that I would come home and half the time be like, no, wait a minute. Like, this whole thing was actually for me. Like, I completely missed it. And then I felt like better equipped and formed and filled as a result of having done that, because God had kind of connected that circuit.
0: Yes. Yes. It's that great, like, again, it's the irony of losing yourself and finding yourself, that ultimately when you go and do the serving, you think you're blessing somebody else, but the real blessing is actually given to you, you know?
20: Yeah, preach it. Preach yeah. it. Okay, so you're in Peru, by the way. I've spent a lot of time in Peru. How's your Spanish still? Did you lose it or you keep it?
0: Está bien.
20: Más o menos, ya.
0: Hace más que 20 años que casi no hablo, pero todavía está.
20: pero hablas súper bien. Which, by the way, this is testament to the fact that immersion is the best way to learn a language, because I worked a lot with LDS folks in the entertainment industry, and man, they were like, they kept that language from that mission trip of a couple of years far and long, you know, whether it's Spanish or Ukrainian or Russian or whatever. So anyway, but you're in Peru, you're having this moment, then you iron these shirts, you have this sort of realization, a moment of this really kind of indwelling of the Holy Spirit. And you're like, okay, now I sort of get it. You were at that moment in the story when I interrupted you. What happens next?
0: No, yeah. So, I mean, after that, I finished, again, just continued to do as I was doing as a missionary, serving, working, teaching, but enjoyed it much more the rest of the time and found so much more purpose in it. And then coming back, it was interesting. On my mission, one of my companions late at night once asked me, what do you want to do after the mission? That's the question that comes up. Like, what do you want to do? And I thought to myself, man, what do I want to do? And it was the first time I was like, you know what? There was that movie Toy Story I watched before I left on my mission. I was like, I think it'd be really cool to do animation, you know, to work in media in that way. And like, that was just the first thing that came to mind, because I'd always imagined those stories. I'd had a real imprint on me from things like Star Wars, you know, Indiana Jones, and very like kind of keystone popular culture type things, and you know, the Disney animation. And I came home and I started studying at BYU, and they have an animation program there that I learned about, and I went and applied, and I was denied. Actually, I did not get in. They asked me to reapply, because apparently I was like right on the teetering on the edge. And once again, I was denied, and that door was kind of closed. They didn't allow you to apply any more than that. It was a very competitive program, maybe let in 12 to 14 people a year. It was something along those lines. Maybe it was more than that. I don't know. It was low. Might have been 20 or something, but it was really low. And I ended up finding an advertising. They had an advertising program at BYU, specifically creative advertising, copywriting, and graphic design, and those types of things. Applied there, did get in, really enjoyed it. It's a very hands-on program, and ended up going into the industry, went out to Chicago, did an internship, got my first job there at an agency, did moonlighting on the side, mostly between doing copywriting and graphic design, or art directing is what they call it in the ad industry business. And then kind of my brother's I going into the ad industry, I ended up getting more and more steeped in the world of branding. And so my brothers were, they co-founded a company called Orbrush, and they kind of recruited me to come over and join them here in Utah. And Orbrush was known for, you know, ultimately it was the first brand that was making money on YouTube through its advertising, meaning you would spend a dollar. We could spend a dollar and we knew that we'd get more than a dollar back in purchases. And the Orbrush was a tongue cleaner for bad breath, right? And so I came and joined that company, and we started making
19: we started doing video, like literally we were releasing videos once a week on YouTube, and started learning my storytelling chops through that, and got further and further along. Eventually, Aurabrush, we left Aurabrush to do the Poopery project. I don't know if you remember the girls don't poop ad, where she swings open the stall and starts talking very graphically about her number twos and needing a product.
20: That's a genius
19: like,
20: campaign.
19: So we did that one, and it blew up all over the place, and we didn't even know we were starting an ad agency at the time, but apparently we were. We thought we were going to be doing Poopery videos forever, but it ended up being that it made more sense for us to kind of go off and do our own thing. But we got cited all over the place as like creative agency, Harmon Brothers. And we were like, are we an ad agency? I mean, is that what's happened? Because the video campaign went viral all over the place. It was on Huffington Post, you know, MSN, and all these kinds of things. And I get my, yes, we're an agency. We technically did some work for a client's marketing campaign material for clients. Yeah, we were in. And then one thing led to another. Then came like Squatty Potty with the pooping unicorn and the ice cream. And then we did, you know, Purple Mattress, and then like Lumi deodorant, and Fiberfix, Camp Chef, and just on and
20: all
19: on.
20: All these
19: on,
20: kind all of these like viral hits.
19: Viral
20: By the
19: successes,
20: way, we have that in common too, because what I did at Disney and Univision and places like that principally was run the advertising sales organizations. So we would work with creative and media agencies all the time. So we have little bit of that overlap.
19: Yeah. You would have been maybe even the guy to come in like and hire an agency like us. I don't know, something like that along those lines. Who knows? But anyway, we started this marketing agency together called Harmon Brothers, had tons of viral campaigns. And once I had done enough of the reps of doing storytelling for clients, I was just itching to tell stories of my own. And so, at the same time we started Harmon Brothers, we co-founded a little company called VidAngel.
20: I remember.
19: But you were asking specifically about like how this applies to like, go ahead.
20: Yeah. I was going to say even that though. So just stick on the agency thing for a second though. How is like, you're with your brothers. Your brothers have obviously very similar backgrounds from a faith standpoint, I'm assuming, right? Or was there any variance there? Okay. All right.
19: By and large, the same. Yep. Mm-hmm.
20: Okay. So in that work, even by itself, did you ever have a client you had to say no to? Or
19: yes,
20: so
19: that's what I was going to get into. At Harmon Brothers, we made it a point that like we didn't want to sell something we didn't believe in. And specifically, we didn't want to sell things that that we felt like would maybe not make the world a better place. So we had different. I remember there was a condom client that reached out, and it wasn't necessarily that I mean, I don't know how this jives for your faith. It wasn't necessarily that I believed that condoms were inherently bad. It's just I knew that they were going to want to go down a very sexual tone, a very innuendo heavy and maybe promiscuous tone that I was not going to be down for. And so no, we're not going to do that kind of a campaign. And then we had alcohol clients reach out to us. Now I, you know, a member of the Church of Jesus Christ of Latter-day Saints, I don't drink alcohol. And so, no, I'm not going to go and promote that. Those would have been really big contracts, right? To get those kind of deals. And we turned those down. And then it was just other people. I mean, we had other sorts of, you know, drugs and things like that reach out to us. Mm-hmm. Not even necessarily pharma, but in some cases, even stuff related to, you know, marijuana. Well, that was kind of
20: more legalized or nicotine.
19: And I'm not even going to necessarily say that these things are inherently wrong, as much as I knew that the direction it was going, I was like, that's not going to be something that's going to be a fit for us. And we can tell them that. Like, I'm not a user. I'm not going to be the right one to sell. I think I can sell things best when I can sell myself first and foremost, right? That's just what it kind of came down to. And so I would say, we had a lot of different clients where we were just like, no, let's hold the line. Let's make sure all these products and these services are making the world a better place in some way. And so we did the work for nonprofits Save the Storks, that's, you know, helping mothers in crisis pregnancies and really helping many more mothers in crisis pregnancy make the choice to keep their baby and then giving them support afterwards. That was a really cool thing to work on. Or things like Covenant Eyes that helps with monitoring your, you know, your internet behavior to help you keep you away from porn, you know, and keep you faithful in your marriage relationship or just in your discipleship, you know.
20: Would you have said, Daniel, that along this line, and maybe the answer is different depending on when the question would have been asked, but do you think that your clients would have known about your faith?
19: Over time, they did learn it. Yes. We started to attract more and more like-minded people because they knew what we were about. That we knew our motto was, let's share better stories. And that needs to be, oh, we're going to share stories that make the better world a place. We want to share it better than we've done in the past, better than what our clients are able to do themselves. When they're coming in and hire us to do a service, we better be able to perform in that way. Like all these kind of things, we wanted to do it for the products and service that would ultimately result in the betterment of the world. And that was kind of our guiding star with that. And we knew we didn't want to ultimately just do things because we could turn a buck.
17: 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I'm H. McKay. 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Is This for Kids? Coming up on Catholics Coast to Coast.
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21: Welcome to another episode of Is This for Kids? I'm Jonathan Blevins.
22: I'm Katie, Mrs. Ruby.
21: And let us help you decide.
22: That's the end
21: is
22: of the
21: reading podcast. For kids?
22: Ah, you know how much I had to like sell you on the idea that books are media that we could cover on this podcast?
21: I know. And that's not because I don't love reading. I just didn't think of them that way.
22: I know. But then if you ever go to Epcot in Disney World, there's like a ride that it's the one in the ball, right? Where they go through like all of the different technological advancements throughout history. And they're like, the first media is this papyrus. And now there's a printing press. And I was like, see, John, media.
21: So we get to talk about reading today. But real quick, Disney. My kids are not roller coaster people yet. Mm-hmm. I used to be a diehard roller coaster person. And now that I'm tall and fat, I'm like, I don't know that I trust them. And you hear those horror stories of people falling out. And so I'm like, I don't know if I would want to go on one now. And I have kids. But I probably should go on them with my kids so that they like them. Could we go to Disney as a family if we're not going to ride rides? Like, would it still be fun for them?
22: Disney World rides are, there are very few roller coasters. Like, Thunder Mountain Railroad is a roller coaster, and Space Mountain is a roller coaster. But for the most part, it is, like, kind of slow-moving rides that go through different scenery and look at different things.
21: Really?
22: Very few of the rides are, like, scary. Like, there's a drop ride, the Tower of Terror, that's not a roller coaster. It's dropping.
21: Yep.
22: But most of the rides are not roller coasters by any means.
21: Oh, that's good to know.
22: Yeah. They're on tracks.
21: One day we shall take the children.
22: Yeah. Like, even the now Tiana's Bayou used to be Splash Mountain, just has the one whoosh, and then the rest of it is just, like, slow moving through
21: cool
22: like
21: stuff.
22: Storybook. Like, you're watching things. Pirates of the Caribbean is just watching scenes of pirates as you go through it.
21: Does it feel like you're actually there?
22: Yeah. They make the smells and everything.
21: Okay, that'll be cool.
22: Yeah, there's one that's really cool that's in the Animal Kingdom thing. This is not sponsored unless you want to sponsor Disney, because I will go for free. But they have you like be on the back of the thing from Avatar, like the I forget what the animals are called that they fly on.
21: The dragons.
22: The dragon-y looking things, yeah.
21: Yeah.
22: And so like it, like you can feel it breathing between your legs while you do, but it's really just like a simulation. Like you're just watching a screen. It's exactly the same as Star Tours, except instead of being in a seat moving, you're like leaned forward on a sort of a motorcycle-y type thing.
2: Oh, that's fun.
22: It's really cool. All right, and fine. Then they make smells and stuff.
2: We'll take the kids.
22: Yeah, you should. It's so expensive.
2: Yeah, maybe we won't take the kids. So we're going to talk about reading today.
22: Reading.
2: Full confession first.
22: You don't know how to read.
2: I don't know how to read. I don't read. I miss reading.
22: Yeah.
2: I'm at this point in my life, though, with four kids and running my own.

0: same as reading?
1: I do.
0: I do too.
1: I do.
0: Yeah, because I'm in the same boat as you. Like I'm self-employed. I do all of my stuff all the time, and I'm also primarily a stay-at-home mom to five kids, so I'm constantly in the car driving people back and forth.
1: Yeah.
0: So because I spend so much time in the car, I just have a ton of audiobooks, and I've listened to a lot of
1: Yeah,
0: audiobooks.
1: I will say I think that it's the same. I'm not going to say it's the same because there's people out there who are like, you need the paper. I totally understand that. And if you're passionate about that, that's fine. But you can have a full conversation with someone who read a book if you listened to it. You know what I mean?
0: Exactly.
1: So nothing wrong with it, I don't think.
0: Yeah,
1: And
0: it's a
1: that's how I've
0: different.
1: been listening to books too. Like for the only books I've read at all the last few years are when I'm walking and I'm listening to them.
0: Yeah, I had a professor in college, and I majored in English literature, but my Shakespeare professor, which was a required class you had to take to get the English degree, was Shakespeare, was very adamant that like reading Shakespeare is an abomination. You shouldn't be doing it. These are plays. You're meant to hear it acted out. See, you're supposed to see things at the same time. There's stage directions. It is unreasonable for you to be reading Shakespeare. And like having heard that is like what sits in the
1: Interesting.
0: back of my mind when I think of audiobooks. Like this was meant to be a little bit more like you're meant to do the voices. You're meant to have that kind of a thing. So I
1: Yeah.
0: think audiobooks are great.
1: Confession, I don't do the voices when I read to my kids.
0: What?
1: Not a lot.
0: Oh,
1: I know.
0: I'm
1: There's a
0: heartbroken.
1: lot of different characters. We'll get into it. So,
0: Okay.
1: my first question for you is, how often do you read to your kids? You have some older kids, but you've got some younger kids as well.
0: Yeah, so before my kids are capable of reading for themselves, I generally read at least one book to them every single day. So for right now, because my youngest is five, she's the only one that gets read to anymore. My 11-year-old doesn't really sit still for that kind of thing. My 17-year-old, it would be a little bit weird. But like when we did homeschool, we did a lot of read alouds for homeschool type stuff. But for little kids, one a day at least.
1: Yeah, I'm with you there. I know that it's good to read to your kids when like before they even know what's going on. I'm not great at that though. I'm really like helpful as a dad to a baby under the age of 1.5. Like I'll do whatever I have to do. I'll hold the baby. I'll feed the baby. I'll put the baby to sleep or whatever. Change diapers. That's all fine. But I just kind of find them mostly boring at that stage.
0: Very few political opinions.
1: Very what?
0: They have very few political
1: Yeah.
0: opinions. Like they're never going to
1: And
0: agree
1: they're
0: with
1: just like
0: you.
1: they're crabby and
0: Like, what do
1: they,
0: you think of fiat currency? And they're like,
1: yeah,
0: well, Nixon and the gold standard and blah,
1: exactly.
0: blah, blah.
1: And they just like get into everything and you're just it's just kind of like Jody loves it, so thank God, but I don't.
0: Not a fan.
1: As soon as they're able to sit and like go through a book, even if it's like one of those books that just makes sounds and stuff, then I'm all in. Like
0: Yeah.
1: that's when I become super dad for the rest of their lives. And so
0: Nice.
1: my youngest is one, and he's almost that age where he'll be able to start like letting me actually read him books and sit still for a little bit. But once they hit that age, I'm same as you. Like read as often as they want, way more reading than screen time in our house. And I think it's unbelievably important. I found this study that research found that young children whose parents read to them daily, so good job, have been exposed to at least 290,000 more words by the time they enter kindergarten
0: Yep.
1: than the kids who aren't read to regularly. And depending on how much daily reading the kids get, that number can go up to over 1 million words. That's crazy to think about.
0: It's amazing.
1: It's unreal. So with the kids, I've got 11, 9, 6, and 1. And I have read Chronicles of Narnia already to the older boys,
0: Yeah.
1: the whole thing. They loved it. Harry Potter 1 through 5.
0: Yep.
1: This
0: Ooh, you got
1: summer,
0: all the way to five?
1: yeah, we finished
0: A little
1: 5.
0: dark.
1: I know. And 6 and 7 are darker.
0: I think five is the darkest.
1: Great. This summer, we're planning on doing 6 and 7. And the reason. But the reason we're doing it too is because my kids are reading it. They're reading 1 through 5 on their own over and over and over and over right now. And I'm like, okay, if they're going to keep reading the same thing over and over, I'd rather just like get 6 and 7 done and they can at least be done and maybe read other stuff. And they do. They read, my kids read all day long. It's ridiculous. And then I'll talk about Green Ember and another book series as well that means them. But like, it is like, it's my favorite thing that we do. Because you get snuggle time. Like you're into the story. They can ask questions, but I don't do the voices because Harry Potter, there's like a million voices. You know what I mean? I can't do a different voice for everyone. Lord of the Rings, same thing.
0: Oh,
1: I did do Smeagol, though.
0: I always did the voices.
1: I did do Smeagol.
0: I'm a big fan of the voices.
1: Trust. Not bad.
0: I was recently asked to MC a book launch. My friend Caitlin Fashista wrote a book about the Lord of the Rings. You should definitely check it out. It's called Into the Heart of Middle Earth. But she had me do it because her priest, who would have done it for her, constantly does a Smeagol impression. And she was like, it will drive everyone crazy.
1: That would be me.
0: It was really funny. He was there, though. Shout out Father Shockley.
1: Smeagol was there?
0: Father Shockley, who does Schmeagle impressions. Yeah.
1: Oh, gotcha.
0: Yeah.
1: I love it. It's like my favorite time. And for us, like one thing

0: I've noticed recently, in starting Green Ember. So my Zachary, who's 9, is obsessed. They're both my oldest obsessed with Harry Potter, and we started reading Green Ember. And my oldest, who's 11, was like, I don't really want to read Green Ember. And so it's just a me and Zach thing.
1: Yeah,
0: and it makes me sad because it's not because he doesn't want to. Like, when read with us. Like, when six come, when I read Harry Potter 6, he'll be there and we'll read the whole thing. But Zach thinks that Green Ember is the greatest book ever. And he will choose reading with me over watching the Pistons, over watching the Red Wings. If I gave him the opportunity to do it over watching the Lions, he probably would. Over playing video games, which they only just recently were able to start playing NHL 26, he would choose it over every single thing, including their TV show.
1: Yeah.
0: And that's crazy. Like, I think most of the parents that I'm friends with don't read a ton to their kids. They're busy and it's just not a huge priority. And I wouldn't trade it for the world.
1: Yeah, first of all, that's a great series. We did a whole episode on Green Ember, so you should go back and check it out because it's a fantastic book series.
0: By S.T. Smith. Great guy.
1: S.T. Smith, great guy. Friend of the pod, if you will. It's a great series, but more than that, it's spending time with your parents, I think, when you're that age, like getting that kind of one-on-one attention. And two, what you had said earlier about how kids are exposed to more words and things like that. The more that you're spending time with your parent, hearing the book out loud being read to you, it not only exposes you to words, but like manners of speaking that are different than yours so that you can start to understand people better. So like if they have colloquial dialects, it's really important for kids to be able to understand the ways of other people talking so that they can better relate to people who aren't exactly from their same background.
0: Yeah, 100%. And by the way, that is in the Green Ember, there's a character who has a completely different dialect.
1: Yes.
0: And it's hard to read. I'm like, what is he even trying to say? And if my son like is understanding a little bit. My favorite part about reading to him right now is about a year ago, his probably like biggest struggle in school is reading comprehension. Mm-hmm. Like he had a hard time reading something and then writing a summary about it.
1: Yeah.
0: And part of it could have been like just his nervousness in general. But now like as I'm reading Green Ember to him, and it's a fairly complicated kid's book. Like there's a lot going on.
1: Yeah.
0: And there's a lot of surprises. And I'll like stop somewhere and be like, what do you think that this guy's going to be a good guy or is he going to be like a traitor? And he's been like spot on like the last 4 times.
1: Wow.
0: And even had like, I was like, this guy's going to be the prince. And he was like, no, Dad, I think it's going to be this character Smalls. And I was like, I don't know. And then like a chapter later, it's Smalls. Mm-hmm. And I was like, Zach, look at you. Like his reading, I'm watching in real time his reading comprehension get better because I'm spending that time reading to him.
1: Yeah, absolutely. I think one of the things like, Maybe our EWTN audience kind of already knows this because there is sort of like a background of reading in the Catholic tradition that we're big book people.
0: Yeah.
1: Like most of us have a pretty strong theology background or interest in books. But literally 1 in 4 kids who graduates high school now is functionally illiterate, meaning they can't write a summary. They can't repeat back what they just read. They can't learn from written material. So like if you're getting, I don't know, your 401k documents, you absolutely can't understand what's in there. And that's terrifying. That's 25% of the population is functionally illiterate. So when we're having this, like, is reading to your kids a good idea? And that might seem like, oh yeah, duh, like what a silly question. It's not that silly. It's actually an epidemic right now.
0: Yep.
1: Yeah.
0: So what age, do you remember what age you would start reading chapter books to your kids?
1: It depends on the book and the kid, honestly. But all of my kids were good with chapter books. Like we started reading the Lion, the Witch, and the Wardrobe series, that whole series. Chronicles of Narnia. Sorry, my brain just exploded trying to.
0: That's the name of the book.
1: Yeah, it's
0: where Lion, Witch, and the Wardrobe.
1: Technically, the first one is the what is it? The Magician's Nephew. Which I think we've done an entire series about this one.
0: Unbelievable book.
1: So good. You're like, how did that wardrobe become? Ah, that. Anyway, yada yada. They all were the youngest at that time. I think was 4. And he sat through, that was before my younger daughter was born. So, and he sat through it just fine. He seemed to like it and he enjoyed it. So I think you can get through a lot of chapter books if you do the voices with really young kids.
0: See, mine are fine without the voices, but when I start, I'm sure if I add it, they'll be super excited.
1: Yeah.
0: Chronicles of Narnia, great one. Harry Potter, I think it's a, you know, you have strong opinions on whether or not you think that's fine for kids. I'm fine with it.
1: I don't.
0: No, I'm. You
1: in general.
0: Yeah, we have a whole episode on Harry Potter. Go check it out. On the books, we talk about the books and the movies.
1: Yep.
0: So check that out. Green Ember by S.T. Smith, unbelievable. I cannot recommend it enough. He's a Christian. There's a lot of Christian themes in that book. There's a whole episode on that. Go check that out.
1: Yeah, he and he's so smart and so thoughtful. Like every time I've heard him, I interviewed him for a show I did on SiriusXM for a little while there, and he's just so. thoughtful about everything. Like, he puts so much, I can't think of any other word besides thought, but like, he's nothing is accidental. Every single thing that he's put in there has been thought through. Yep. It's very Tolkien adjacent.
0: And what's cool is that I did that whole thing with them where I played their video game, the Green Number video game, which is the story of Helmer.
1: Yeah.
0: But that's a completely different story and book than the original Green Ember series. And so Helmer is a character in that, but he's older.
1: Yeah.
0: And so for me, I'm like Zach, at first Zach's like, I think Helmer might be a bad guy. And I'm like, I don't know, dude. I don't know. I think he's just a really hardened hero.
1: Yeah.
0: And to watch him, he like that whole thing was really cool to kind of watch that come together.
1: Yeah.
0: I'm currently reading a series called The Never Girls. Have you heard of The Never Girls?
1: No.
0: I'm reading it to my daughter. She's six. It's her first chapter book that she's like sat through and wanted to sit through. It's perfect for girls. It's about these four girlfriends. I think there's a pair of sisters and then or there's two sisters and then there's two friends, and they stumble upon a fairy and it takes them to Neverland. And it's based off of like the Peter Pan. It's in Peter Pan world.
1: Yeah.
0: And so they go to Neverland,
1: like,
0: and
1: the Lost Boys, but the Never Girls.
0: Exactly. Got and the it. Lost, there's a book where the Lost Boys are in it. And they meet the Lost Boys. And so now every single book, and I think there's like 15 or more, and we're on like seven, the girls go on some adventure in Neverland. They decide that it's always a Saturday or a weekend, and they're able to like sneak out. And I think time freezes in real life when they're in Neverland, so they can be there for a day or two. They've mentioned Peter Pan, so I'm pretty sure Peter Pan is going to be in one of these books. They just met the Lost Boys in one of them. But it's like there's always just a little problem that comes up, and the girls have to work together and fight through some adversity and work with the fairies. And it's just this really cool book, and my daughter loves them.
1: Yeah.
0: And it's I'm like I said about Zachary, watching her understand like reading comprehension and her attention span in general just like going up. And I wouldn't trade it for anything. And it's so sweet. She'll just like, I'll be watching a sports game at 3 o'clock on a Saturday, and she'll just grab one of the books and just like lay it on my lap. And I'm like, all right, let's go back to the room and snuggle up and read a book. It's the best.
1: Yeah.
0: Highly recommend reading to your kids.
1: It is so much an antidote to the social media thing that like the algorithm causes decreased attention span. It's the antidote to that. You can sit there and do it together for longer periods of time. I have a girl book recommendation, but mine's for younger girls.
0: Well, I have a younger girl.
1: Yes. Well, I mean, it is a chapter book sort of sweet, but so it's a saint book. You can separate it. You don't have to read it, in order or anything like that. But actually, all the books I'm going to recommend today are from Word on Fire, their new votive series, which is not a sponsored thing, but they're actually doing something super, super cool over there. And I want to make sure that people are checking them out. This is by Fabiola Garza, The Princesses of Heaven. And she's got, like, if you look at the front of it, it's very pink. It's very, and like the first one is the flowers. So like they get the different types of saints based on what kind of thing they have going. So you've got your Lily of the Mohawks and you've got your little flower in here. And it tells you the stories of these different saints, but the illustrations, the drawings are bright and colorful, the kind of thing that attracts young girls' attentions. And it speaks about them kind of like an adventure story, but not a lot of times we try to make girl stories a little bit more boyish, maybe because you're trying to get them to play nicely together. I'm not really sure, but it really leans into the girlishness, the princessness of the whole thing, which is kind of cool. Cause I think a lot of times our girls separate holiness from like the Disney princess type aspect of it. And really, no, those should be your girls that you're looking up to. And originally with your Disney princesses, like we were talking about people who were, kind and virtuous and chaste and things like that. So it's not a huge leap, but it's a really well done book. So there you go.
0: Okay. I will be reading that to the daughter.
1: Do you have more of them or am I going all of mine right now?
0: You're doing all of yours.
1: Oh, cool. So for boys, same Word on Fire.
0: The book. Hardy Boys. Oh, just kidding.
1: That too. That's also great. And what is that? Encyclopedia Brown? But I didn't write. I wasn't thinking about that. But those are cool. But actually, Word on Fire put out one called Past Watchful Dragons. And these are actually Bible stories that have been rewritten. Like, they're about sins. But the sins are dragons. And so it's like that very... do you remember when we did Firebreaker, the podcast?
0: Yeah.
1: It's very much like that, where you're telling this story as if you're defeating this dragon. It's this very knight in shining armor kind of a thing, but it's actually overcoming sin in different ways. And it's retelling stories from the Bible in a way that's... Not that the Bible's not fun, but it's not necessarily fun for a 10-year-old boy.
0: Right.
1: And Past Watchful Dragons is going to be like Zachary's going to love that one.
0: Okay.
1: It's absolutely great. That one's by Rose John Scheffler. And then last, if you're looking for a good kid's Bible, the one that they just made is actually the best one I've seen so far. It's called The Story of All Stories by Emily Stimson Chapman. The illustrations are beautiful, just so beautiful, these illustrations. But what's really cool is they have all, it's just like it's a children's Bible. So you have each Bible story, but then at the end, there's these like questions and things to have you look forward to. Like if you're in the Old Testament, you're going to look forward to how this story of Job impacts Christ later and how Christ goes back and forth. So that sort of the way that the readings are set up in Mass so that you can see that this from the Old Testament really is related to this from the New Testament. They have all those connections made for you at the end of the book. So you don't have to be a Bible scholar. If you're a new Catholic, a new Christian, or even just a standard issue, you know, Catholic in the pews who's not great at theology, you can still read this to your kid every night and make those theological connections with them without needing to be the smartest person in the entire world. Emily apparently is smarter than all of us and is already taking care of it. Thanks, Emily, you're the best. But the pictures are great. And my daughter, she got sent a copy of the book, and it's her favorite thing in the entire world. Like, she asks us to read it with her. She'll sit in bed and read her Bible, but she's just looking at pictures. But it's engaging and beautiful and wonderful.
0: That's awesome. Yeah. You can, if you're actually watching this episode on EWTN, you can buy The Story of All Stories right there at EWTNReligiousCatalog.com.
1: Oh, really? That's awesome.
0: How fun is that?
1: I know. That's so cool. I bet you can find all of them on there. I wouldn't be surprised, but yeah, they're very, very awesome books that Catholics are putting out. You know, you mentioned Green Ember, which is a Christian book, and it has incredibly Catholic themes, but like these are being put out by our Catholic apostolates, and we really want to support that work.
0: Yep.
1: Yeah.
0: Like J.R.R. Tolkien.
1: What?
0: He's Catholic too.
1: I mean, yes.
0: Lord of the Rings.
1: I mean, yes, but Hobbit. It's not. Yeah, yes.
0: Read it to the kids.
1: It was not
0: Let them
1: a
0: cry when the oh, I forget his name, but the dwarf dies in Hobbit.
1: Hey, there's a ton of books for us to go through as parents.
0: Let's keep reading. I'm Jonathan Blevins.
1: I'm Katie, Mrs. Ruby. Let's help you decide.
0: Is this for kids?
2: 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That way you don't miss what's to come. I'm Ace McCain. Going to bow out. Enjoy the rest of your weekend, and remember to let God define who you are, and I'll see you again with Catholics Coast to Coast.
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7: This is Franciscan Media's Saint of the Day for November 8th. Today we celebrate Blessed John Dunn Scotus. Born into a wealthy Scottish farming family in 1266, John entered the Franciscans at 15 and was ordained at 25. He immersed himself in studies at Oxford and Paris. Known for his brilliance and his humility, a rare and noteworthy combination, he distinguished himself at every turn. Dun Scotus became one of the most influential Franciscans and one of the greatest English-speaking philosophers and theologians of his age. An independent thinker, he appreciated the richness of traditions beyond the Franciscans. When the King of France tried to persuade John to side with him in a dispute with the Pope, Dun Scotus refused and was given 3 days to leave the country. After a brief stay in England, John returned to the University of Paris, where he taught and earned a doctorate degree. His explanation of the concept of Mary's Immaculate Conception, considered controversial at that time, was so convincing that the university adopted it as its official position. Assigned to the Franciscan school in Cologne, John died there in 1308 at age 43. He was beatified in 1993. There's more about the saints, along with inspiration and Catholic resources, at our website, saintoftheday.org. From Franciscan Media, this has been Saint of the Day.
8: This is your KLOJ weather forecast for Manhattan, Kansas. Today, mostly sunny, high 91 degrees, east wind 5 to 15 miles per hour becoming south. Tonight, slight chance of showers and thunderstorms, mostly cloudy, low 66 degrees, south wind 10 to 15 miles per hour. Sunday, mostly sunny, high 92 degrees, south wind 15 to 20 miles per hour.
9: The current temperature, 87 degrees.
10: Hello and welcome to Catholic Bites 60 Seconds, where 2,000 years of faith and tradition are explained, 1 minute at a time. I'm Father Alex Scott from the Archdiocese of Washington, and today I'm going to talk to you about why Catholics should have the best parties. We can definitely disagree about the details of what makes a really good party, but one thing that kills a festive mood every time is knowing that your party is forced fun. This is why office parties or any mandatory school event often feels so lame. You're being told you have to celebrate, and you don't feel like it. But as Catholics, we don't have to look far for a reason to celebrate. Every feast day, Sunday, or solemnity, the Church reminds us of the greatest news in the whole world, that Jesus has come and triumphed over sin and death. So the next time the Assumption or the Feast of St. Mary Magdalene or Easter Sunday arrives, have a party. Not because you're being told to, but because you get to celebrate the greatest news that there is. You're going to live forever. That's it for this festive episode of Catholic Bites 60 Seconds. Look forward to seeing you next time.
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12: Not long ago, I missed breakfast and lunch. By late afternoon, I was really hungry, and I stopped at a restaurant and stuffed myself. I don't even remember what I ate. But I learned something about me. I eat not because I love food, but because it stops the hunger, and I can do something more important. I know it's probably a sin to miss and not enjoy the gifts of God. It's like cutting the music out of Sound of Music so the film won't be so long. If you can't taste the food or hum the music, you're probably ignoring God's gifts. Let's both just stop it. I'm Steve Brown. You think about that. Share what you just heard with a friend. 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

0: Welcome to the spirit world, answering your questions on angels, demons, and how the spiritual and physical worlds interact. And now your hosts, Debbie Giorgiani and Adam Bly.
1: Well, hi there, and welcome to the spirit world. I am Debbie Giorgiani with my co-host, Adam Bly, religious demonologist, and definitely you today, because we are going to be opening up the phone lines. We're talking all about public and private revelation today. I know a lot of people get that confused, so we wanted to clear up any misunderstandings, misconceptions of this concept and the belief, and we want you to walk away from this hour with a better feeling about things, of things that you cling to, you pray, your devotionals. So we were talking public and private revelation today on the spirit world. We are opening the phone lines, but we always begin, Adam, with the St. Michael prayer.
2: In the name of the Father, and of the Son, and of the Holy Spirit, St. Michael the Archangel, defend us in battle. Be our protection against the wickedness and snares of the devil. May God rebuke him, we humbly pray. And do thou, O Prince of the heavenly host, by the power of God, cast into hell Satan and all the evil spirits who prowl about the world, seeking the ruin of souls. Amen. In the name of the Father, and of the Son, and of the Holy Spirit. Amen.
1: Amen. Thank you so much, Adam. And Adam, I want to ask you how your ministry work has been going this week. But before we do, let me open the phone lines now, because Adam and I have a brief explanation about this, about public and private revelation. And then we're going to talk about it. We're going to unpack it together with your phone calls. So if you have something to say about this, if there's a certain devotion that you really cling to, you really love, like Our Lady of Fatima, Our Lady of Lourdes, Our Lady of Champion, if you Divine Mercy, I mean, these are all private revelation. How does that relate to public revelation? Well, let's talk about this and what the Catechism says and what the Vatican has said about supernatural phenomena. So we want to hear from you. What's your understanding? Have you heard a homily on this? Have you listened to a podcast? I know Jimmy Akin from Catholic Answers did a few talks on this. So please call in and tell us your take on this. 877-757-9424. We want Lori, our wonderful call screener, to get going on the phone so she can get everybody ready to come on air with us after we give the brief presentation. 877-757-9424. Now remember, we're being produced by the Guadalupe Radio Network, being heard all over the world, Adam, on the EWTN Global Catholic Radio Network. So that means that if you're anywhere in the world, you can dial this number, 877-757-9424. And our wonderful producer, Tim, takes care of everything on the controls, and hopefully everybody can hear us in a crystal clear manner. So Adam, before we begin about public and private revelation, how was your work this week?
2: It was good. Really intense. It was a very long day because we have a couple people that are brand new. You know, they're in like week two or three, and tremendous progress with both of them. Really beautiful. So a lot of times, as we've mentioned so many different times over the years, you know, we pray for months, years, for somebody to get all the layers of problems removed, and for the conversion of the person to have time to unfold, and for them to grow closer to God and repent and forgive and trust Jesus and all the growth that he wants in the course of all the prayers. But sometimes we also see people that are freed very quickly. And Jesus knows us, right? He knows what's best for us. And so sometimes that's the way it happens for wherever they're at in their life, or maybe what's coming up in their life and what he wants, you know, for them and for them to do. And so, yeah, we're seeing very intense prayer and a lot of movement with these new cases. So thank you, anybody who prays for us. That's great.
1: We all do. We all do very much, and we appreciate all the work you're doing. And Adam, before we get going into a public and private revelation, that's what we're talking about today. We'd love to have our listeners get on those free and open phone lines, 877-757-9424. And hi to everybody on YouTube, Facebook, Instagram, X, and Twitch. We love you guys. Keep the chats going. Put all your comments in the chats. That would be great. I just wanted to say, Adam, you know, I just got back just a little over a week ago of from France, Our Lady of Lourdes, and I'm still, Adam, on a pilgrimage high, even though I still are a little bit under the weather and dealing with some things. I'm on that pilgrimage high. I mean, you could feel the graces coming up from the ground at our in Lourdes, France, and that is a private revelation, and that leads right into a lot of the things that we're going to be talking about today. So I just wanted to say to everyone, thanks so much for the prayers. Marty and I are getting better. We still have this lingering cough that we can't seem to get rid of right yet, but it's okay. You know, it will offer it up, like my mother Connie always used to say. Okay, so Adam, let's dive right into public and private revelation. I know we're going to go to the Catechism, we're going to go to some Vatican documents, we're going to go to just what we know to be true based on the canon and the kind of the measuring stick of where private revelation registers there, you know, on how much you know we should accept it or bring it into our lives. And it's not, and private revelation, as we know, is something that we don't have to believe. We're not required to believe as Catholic Christians. Okay, so Adam, where would you like to start, public or private?
2: I guess public, to put the private in context. So,
1: okay.
2: You know, this whole topic, just briefly, is so interesting because it's inherently fascinating, right? Like some saint had a vision and, you know, they received this message or these images, and then we see these great fruits coming from it, you know, like the miraculous medal or other things that were revealed in some private revelation. And it's fascinating. And then you dig into the person's life and see what they wrote and the extent of it. And I think the danger can come when we kind of don't do the work of learning public revelation, essentially scripture, and then the tradition of the church, which is unpacking scripture and developing the understanding for each age that humanity lives in to interpret the scripture, which is the public revelation. It's a scripture. It ended when the Bible ended, right? That's my understanding of it. And then the church's tradition looks at that and unpacks it for each age as humanity moves through time. And the magisterium, the teaching body of the church, is the body of the church that gives us that proper interpretation of the public revelation that is fixed. You don't add to it. Here's the thing, though. Like I just said, Deb, I think, and I fell into this too, many years ago before I learned more about scripture, it can be so kind of romantic and fascinating and exciting to read about, oh, this revelation and this sign's going to come and, you know, this thing's going to happen in the sky and then the world is this, without getting the basics first. Because these private revelations, they're not meant to be the foundation of our spiritual life.
1: Mm-hmm.
2: They're often exciting, and it's tempting to be like, oh, I'm just going to focus on this one person and what they said.
1: Right, and there's more details. So when God revealed himself and what we know to be true through the living word of God, through God's word, there's sometimes when we are meditating or reading scripture, we're like, wow, I wish I had the backstory of this, or I wish I had more details. And it tends to be that when God continues to reveal himself through very legitimate private revelation, those details are filled in. Those puzzle pieces are there. So that's why people gravitate towards that particular saint or that mystic, because they're like, oh, they got the inside scoop on this one, you know?
2: Right.
1: So, and I know that's, wasn't it true that Mel Gibson, when he did The Passion of the Christ, he leaned on a lot of mystic testimonies?
2: Yeah, I believe the Dolorous Passion of Our Lord Jesus Christ was the book that he drew a lot from in terms of the passion. So, yeah, I mean, I think what you just said is really, really key. And that is the best of the private revelation, I think, fills in the gaps. It doesn't replace, it doesn't give you a new interpretation of Scripture.
1: Right, and it shouldn't be higher than Scripture. It should enhance what you know to be true from Scripture.
2: Right, so like for me at least, I don't know what you think, but the book, The Mystical City of God, it's a four-volume, large private revelation by Mary of Jesus of Agreda. And it was basically dictated to her, and it does that. It fills in the backstory behind what was going on in Scripture and kind of gives explanation and expands on things and gives details that aren't there. But it's not necessary for understanding Scripture.
1: Correct.
2: It's fascinating. It used to be on every Catholic's bookshelf, you know, for centuries. It was extremely popular. But we can't let it replace Scripture or the Bible or the Church giving us a proper understanding of Scripture. Okay, so let's read, let's just quickly read paragraph 67 from the Catechism, because this is giving us definitive understanding. You know, as Catholics, how are we supposed to understand these private revelations? Throughout the ages, there have been so-called private revelations, some of which have been recognized by the authority of the Church. They do not belong, however, to the deposit of faith. It is not their role to improve or complete Christ's definitive revelation, but to help live more fully by it in a certain period of history. Guided by the magisterium of the Church, the sensus fidelium knows how to discern and welcome in these revelations whatever constitutes an authentic call of Christ or his saints to the Church. Now, the sensus fidelium is basically the people, and the sense of the people and the faithful. And we see that as a movement of the Holy Spirit. And so, like, for instance, the book we just mentioned, which, you know, I think is a really fascinating one to read, City of God, it spoke to a particular age, and the people really responded to it. It used to be incredibly popular. It's not so much these days. You don't hear about it. And maybe it doesn't really speak to this age as much as it did when it was first published. But yeah, so private revelation is kind of the Holy Spirit walking with us down through time and unpacking the Scriptures for us as each kind of age that we live through and the perspective that we have given the age that we're in. You know, we're in a very different age now than, say, the Middle Ages, with technology, with the internet, with AI, and going to space and all these things that, you know, we need to wrestle with now and figure out how do we apply Scripture to all of this. And so there is a need for, you know, the Church to unpack things through the magisterium for each age. And sometimes God seems to step in and provide a new lens on Scripture, and sometimes to fill in gaps that that age really needs.
1: Okay, let's kind of hold it there. We'll take our first break. Let's open up the phone lines, 877-757-9424. We're going to do this in a conversational format, so if you have something to say about this, you can add to the conversation. You could tell us what your feelings are about this, your take on it, what you've learned about public revelation, private revelation. It's very important, you guys, because sometimes people are quoting private revelation, and they're saying, oh, this is definite, and this is what we must believe. That is not necessarily true. So we've really got to talk about this and understand how our church defines it for us and how we are to adhere to that. So let's really have a very honest discussion on this when we come back. And thank you so much for calling in, 877-757-9424. And we'll be right back.

This is Franciscan Media's Saint of the Day for May 16th. Today we celebrate St. Margaret of Cortona. Franciscans especially honor Margaret of Cortona on this day. While her early life sounds like a cable channel movie, her final years would make an appropriate religious documentary. Born in 1247 to a Tuscan farming family, Margaret grew into a rebellious teen. Unhappy at home, she ran off with a handsome young nobleman. During their 9 years together, she gave birth to a son. When her lover was murdered, Margaret began a new chapter in her life. Humbled and penitent, she returned home to ask her father's forgiveness, but he rejected his daughter and her child. Resolved to move on with her life, Margaret walked to Cortona, Italy, where the Franciscan friars received her and the young boy. Undertaking a life of public penance and service, Margaret spent the remainder of her life serving the sick and devoting herself to prayer. She joined the Third Order of St. Francis and founded a community of Franciscan sisters. Her son eventually became a friar. Margaret died in 1297 and was canonized in 1728. She is a patron of the homeless, of single mothers, and of midwives. There's more about the saints along with inspiration and Catholic resources at our website, saintoftheday.org. From Franciscan Media, this has been Saint of the Day.

0: The Spirit World continues with Debbie Giorgiani and Adam Bly. 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
1: Okay, today we're talking about public and private revelation. We're trying to define it for you so that you can understand it better. And also, when you talk to other people that are really devoted to a certain you know, mystic or saint, or their understanding of their relationship with the Blessed Mother and with Jesus, or if Jesus has appeared to them, and all the details of that, you can explain it to people that this is a private revelation. It's something that, you know, we can look at, we can be interested in, read about if the church deems it worthy for us as the faithful to understand it better. But when we start making it higher than scripture, right, Adam, when we start making it more important, or it becomes a distraction to what we know that is the truth in public revelation, well, then that becomes an issue. And I think that's where the church, the Vatican, is really bad. As a matter of fact, we have a document that Tim is going to post in the show notes about the Vatican in 2024. Issued and circulated a document all about supernatural phenomena and how to deem it as worthy or not. Because in the quote unquote old days, it would be like one bishop would say, okay, that was great, let's take this around the world. Well, you can't really do that anymore. You have to look at other elements of it. So there's all sorts of things to this, and we've got a lot of comments coming in on social media, Adam. And you know, Adam and I were a little bit hesitant to do this very important topic in 1 hour, because you really can't. There's so many devotionals out there, so many things that we love and we want to talk about, but we wanted to keep it kind of general. So if you have a general comment about something, we would appreciate that now, just for the purposes of this very quick hour we get to spend with you each Saturday on Catholic Radio. 877-757-9424. And Adam, you talked about City of God, the book. There's another book that is very popular, where a lot of people use this book to fill in the details about the Blessed Mother and her relationship with her son, Jesus, right? And that book would be The Life of Mary as Seen by the Mystics. And that's another book that a lot of folks, I have that book, I think it's wonderful. A lot of folks use that book too to fill in the missing details, because I think we're very interested. And as we grow in our, wouldn't you say, as we grow in our spiritual life, we want to know more, because we want to know more of God. And God is continually revealing himself. So it's not as if, okay, it's completely, you know, of course it's all there in public revelation. And you're right, Adam, it ended with the last book, The Death of the Apostles. It ended there, but he's continuing revealing. He continues to reveal himself.
2: Yeah. And so one of the aspects of this that I wanted to touch on, something you just said, and I mentioned it at the beginning, I want to just touch on it briefly again. Oftentimes, we hear an exciting private revelation, and sometimes they can be a little bit strange or hard to interpret, symbolic. Like, for instance, look at the Book of Revelation. It's part of public revelation in Scripture, very symbolic, hard to interpret. Parts of it are very strange on the surface. Okay. With a lot of these private revelations from mystics, they can have strange components to them. And it's not often just that we say, well, this is how it is, and that supersedes Scripture. But if I make the mistake of never learning Scripture in the first place well, I can misinterpret some of these odd private revelations and build an understanding and a theology and build a worldview that's skewed because I didn't have the background information to properly understand what I'm reading or what I'm hearing somebody talk about. Yep. And I can develop some pretty strange ideas, strange meaning, you know, strange compared to the proper understanding of Scripture. Mm-hmm. So I'm just encouraging everybody, if you come across something that you find really compelling in these private revelations, number one, do some due diligence. Make sure that it's been given an okay, at least at the local bishop level, that this is not problematic. Okay, make sure, because just because somebody says some mystics heard it or said it doesn't mean that it's from God. We want to make sure it hasn't been condemned or, you know,
1: banned.
2: Mm-hmm. And then number two, if you find some part of it really compelling, do the legwork and go back to public revelation, go back to scripture related to that topic, do some searches, go online, dig into the Bible, dig into the church's interpretation of the scriptures on that topic so that you're sure you're getting the full picture. Because if we only take the private revelation, which again can be a little strange sometimes, we can develop some odd ideas, and that doesn't really serve us well. Mm-hmm.
1: Well, wasn't it with, if I'm not mistaken, wasn't it with when Jesus appeared and you know, shared with St. Faustina when she, she wasn't a saint yet, she was sister, but when he was talking to her, he said to her something to the effect that, you know, I have, there's more I want to explain, there's more I want to share, and that's when he said the image, and he talked about, you know, there is this Divine Mercy Sunday, this ocean of mercy, this ocean of graces, you know, that's not specifically in public revelation, it's not specifically in there, right? There's nuances to obviously to his mercy and his forgiveness and everything, okay, absolutely, but he wanted to fill in those missing pieces for us, and so he did that through Maria Kowalska, and so I find that very fascinating, because he actually said that to her, that lends to it, a lot of these private revelations being very credible, because, you know, he knows that we're interested, God knows we're interested, he knows we're only going to grasp so much that we can from public revelation, from what he revealed in scripture, and we know to be true, and we should believe absolutely as Catholics. But we want more as we spiritually advance. So this would make sense that you have the Blessed Mother appearing. It would make sense that Jesus appeared himself to very holy men and women of God so that they can, and he trusted them to do exactly what he wanted them to do, like St. Faustina did with Divine Mercy. And then you had John Paul II picking it up and spreading it to the world. Okay, so that makes sense. But when those private revelations become higher, or you are governed by everything because of that devotion, that private revelation, and you start to ignore public revelation, it becomes, and you, like you were saying, problematic. I've seen it. I have seen people actually say, well, this devotion said this, so I'm going to go with it. And you're like, that's not even in scripture. So right. That's where it becomes a little bit off, wouldn't you say?
2: Oh, yeah, for sure. You know, and again, we can be misunderstanding it. So I want to bring another piece into this,
1: okay.
2: And that is that the Holy Spirit is active whenever we read Scripture, whenever we, in fact, when we take in anything related to the spiritual life and spiritual reality. The Holy Spirit should be involved. We should be praying and asking the Holy Spirit to help us properly understand what we're receiving. And you know, that's true with the Bible, right? We should pray a little bit, because without God, without the assistance of the Holy Spirit, we're not really going to get Scripture. It's not going to speak to us and open up to us. You know, how many times we've heard, you know, and I've experienced too, you hear a certain line from Scripture that maybe you've heard all your life, and then for the first time, suddenly it clicks and you say, oh, that's what that's about.
1: Right.
2: And it opens up to you, and it speaks to you, and there's that additional factor where God basically gives you the eyes to see, the ears to hear fully what he's doing. And the fact that with Divine Mercy, part of the private revelation was that painting, was an image.
1: Correct.
2: Right?
1: Mm-hmm.
2: So that's a clue where Jesus is saying, like, look, this isn't just black and white. I'm going to say, you know, 1 + 1 = 2. There you go. He's saying, I'm trying to convey something to you that is a subtle spiritual emotional reality that is not as simple as me just telling you how it works.
1: Right, right.
2: Otherwise, why did he need to give us this painting?
1: Mm-hmm.
2: Well, the painting is there to speak to our hearts. Art moves the heart and can convey things that the prose, right, just plain written mm-hmm. word, mm-hmm. can't. And it's going to speak to the individual through the Holy Spirit giving us an experience of that painting and what we feel when we look at that painting. Same thing with the crucifix, right? Why mm-hmm. is the crucifix central to every Catholic church in the world? The image of the crucified Christ moves us and speaks to us in a way that all the words sometimes can't. Mm-hmm. You can get an understanding of the crucifixion, the passion of Christ, through reading scripture. Mm-hmm. But there's something very powerful about seeing an image in three dimensions of that moment that we see in a crucifix that opens things up to us in an additional way. Yes, the black and white prose is the public revelation. It's definitive. And yes, it's all in there. But there's something powerful about images, about sculpture, that also speaks to us, you know, and we see this with some mystics that resort to poetry instead of prose.
1: Right.
2: Where sometimes they can't convey the emotion or the experience of what they received in plain language. So there's this additional dimension, I'm saying, related to the Holy Spirit and related to, like, an experience of things beyond just reading words and saying I intellectually understand them.
1: Right. So we're going to take our second and final break. When we come back, we're going to get to our callers in the order that they came in, and we will. Some are on topic, some are a little bit off, but try to keep it to public and private revelation. But Adam.
3: This is Franciscan Media's Saint of the Day for November 8th. Today we celebrate Blessed John Duns Scotus. Born into a wealthy Scottish farming family in 1266, John entered the Franciscans at 15 and was ordained at 25. He immersed himself in studies at Oxford and Paris. Known for his brilliance and his humility, a rare and noteworthy combination, he distinguished himself at every turn. Duns Scotus became one of the most influential Franciscans and one of the greatest English-speaking philosophers and theologians of his age. An independent thinker, he appreciated the richness of traditions beyond the Franciscans. When the King of France tried to persuade John to side with him in a dispute with the Pope, Duns Scotus refused and was given 3 days to leave the country. After a brief stay in England, John returned to the University of Paris, where he taught and earned a doctorate degree. His explanation of the concept of Mary's Immaculate Conception, considered controversial at that time, was so convincing that the university adopted it as its official position. Assigned to the Franciscan school in Cologne, John died there in 1308 at age 43. He was beatified in 1993. There's more about the saints along with inspiration and Catholic resources at our website, saintoftheday.org. From Franciscan Media, this has been Saint of the Day.
4: This is your KLOJ weather forecast for Manhattan, Kansas. Today, mostly sunny, high 91 degrees, east wind 5 to 15 miles per hour becoming south. Tonight, slight chance of showers and thunderstorms, mostly cloudy, low 66 degrees, south wind 10 to 15 miles per hour. Sunday, mostly sunny, high 92 degrees, south wind 15 to 20 miles per hour.
5: The current temperature, 87. Degrees.
1: And to YouTube, Facebook, Instagram, X, Twitch. You guys are amazing. You sent in some great questions. And Adam and I will be right back.

0: often joke about having a love-hate relationship with the media, even with the publication I co-founded and co-published for 16 years. But as Christians, we're called to make no room for hate in our hearts. There's joy in the work I've done, but also frustration. That's why I've often offered my Eucharist for those who have hurt me over the years, trusting God to heal what I cannot. Scripture reminds us that we are in the world, but not of it. We're called to be set apart, to conform our minds to Christ, and to love even our enemies. Sometimes I feel like I'm doing the hokey pokey, one foot in the secular world and one foot in ministry. It's exhausting. Yet being a Christian means carrying Christ wherever we go. That's when love trumps hate and truth shines brighter than bias. Scripture says, my prayer is not that you take them out of the world, but that you protect them from the evil one. My coach's question is this: how are you living in the world, but not of it? This has been Epiphany Insight. I'm Vanessa Dunn-Hagarmo, a communications evangelist.
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0: The Spirit World continues with Debbie Giorgiani and Adam Bly. 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
1: I love how we have field support out there for the Spirit World. You guys are amazing. You just sent this in to me, and we're going to get Tim to pull it up and review it. And then if he feels that it's helpful, he'll go ahead and post it in the chats. EWTN put out a EWTN's discernment guidelines for private revelation. So, EWTN's discernment guidelines. Tim, if you could look that up, this is wonderful. And it talks about exactly what we just said about the deposit of faith and how that is found in Scripture and apostolic tradition. And it concluded with the death of the last apostle in the last book of the Bible. And it is considered infallible and universal and demands the highest level of trust in us as the faithful. Private revelation? Not so much, because it refers to mystical experiences, and when you have that, they can be up. It could be met with some misinterpretation or a human experience that somebody was having, and they can be recognized by the church as safe and spiritually helpful, but they do not add to the core faith and are never binding on all believers. So EWTN did a beautiful job, as always. So EWTN's discernment guidelines. If we can pull that up, we will have Tim post it. But what do you say we get to the phones?
2: Yeah, let's do it.
1: Okay, Scott is up first. Scott is a first-time caller from Virginia, listening on Sirius XM 130. Hi, Scott. Thanks for calling, and welcome to the Spirit World.
3: Yes, I appreciate that. I had a question on divine mercy revelation. From my understanding, that's a private revelation, and we're not bound to it. But it's so widespread, is it perceived as a part of? I mean, I don't think it's part of the deposit of faith or anything like that. And the second issue I had was on saints. Whatever, even if somebody's a doctor of the church, is that part of? That's not part of public revelation either, is it? Or the deposit of faith? And is the deposit of faith the same thing as public revelation?
1: Mm-hmm. Okay, you asked a lot of questions there, Scott. That's going to take a whole nother. That's going to take a whole nother show. But let's try to. We made some notes. So, what do you want to tackle first, Adam? Divine mercy.
2: Yeah, sure. So thank you, Scott, for calling. Divine mercy is a private revelation. We're not required to believe it. It became very popular and well known, I believe, mainly through Saint Pope John Paul II, who was Polish and was very moved by this event that happened in his home country, and was very moved by just the event itself, the material within it, and so he did a lot to promote it. So it is, you know, regarded as worthy of belief, but we're not required to believe it. So I would say, you know, I don't know, Deb, tell me if I'm interpreting this right, but when a pope directly promotes a private revelation, that's kind of as high as it goes in terms of the church saying this is something good and useful for you.
1: Right, when the Holy Father
2: directly says, you know, this is good and promotes it.
1: Yeah.
2: But all that being said, we're not required to believe it.
1: Technically. And Scott, when you were talking about the deposit of faith, I'm going back to my theology classes. It consists of two pillars, if you will, sacred scripture and sacred tradition. Okay, so that's the deposit of faith, and that is passed on down through the generations. And we are, as good and faithful Catholics, we are required to believe in sacred scripture and sacred tradition. Now, when you were talking about doctors of the church that added to our understanding of certain theological concepts, and like, I'll give you an example, St. Thomas Aquinas, okay, perfect example. St. Thomas Aquinas is quoted all throughout the Catechism, okay, so is St. Augustine. These are doctors of the church that have helped to flush out the theology of things, that helped to explain things in a beautiful way. That's in our Catechism. That's in the principles and the guidelines of what we are to understand of the Catholic faith. Remember, the Catholic faith is vast. It's huge. It takes lifetimes to really understand it. Mm-hmm. But so that's how they added to it. But the deposit of faith is that your understanding too?

0: beautifully respected and can definitely enhance our spiritual understanding and growth? Absolutely. I saw it in my own life. This is my personal experience of divine mercy, my personal experience. However, we are, as we said several times, we are not required and bound to believe that in private revelation. We just need to believe in what our church has preserved and handed down through the generations in public revelation and tradition. Correct, Adam?
1: Yeah, and you know, this is just a footnote on this, but it's an interesting one perhaps. We had a relatively small Divine Mercy image that we would use during exorcisms for a long, long time, and we would sometimes, we have different icons and relics and obviously the crucifix, and we're in a church, all of these things. But when we would hold an image of the Divine Mercy kind of a foot away from the person or 2 feet away from them as during the exorcism, tremendous terror from the demons about the image of the Divine Mercy. Mm-hmm, mm-hmm. And it was a very powerful thing. So I'm not saying that that's proof that it's legitimate at all, but I'm saying that there is a spiritual reality there that I think at least was exhibited through the impact, similar right. to icons, right. other icons. Now remember, this is an image of Jesus, so any image of Jesus is going to have an impact on the demonic. So you could just interpret it that way.
0: Right.
1: But I had one case, they were so moved, Deb, mm-hmm. by the Divine Mercy image, mm-hmm. and it was so helpful to them that I basically lent it to them / gave it to them until they are finally free and they keep wow. it in their home. And it's a wow. tremendous source of strength for them in between sessions.
0: Right, right. So, Scott, I want to hear your comments first. And just before you comment, Scott, I just want to say the reason why we did this program, this particular episode dedicated to public and private revelation, is because there are private revelations popping up all over the world. And people are saying like, oh, this is the newest and greatest thing. You must believe it. You don't have to believe it to be a good and faithful Catholic. We don't want Catholics to feel like they're pressured to accept every single thing. And that's the way they're going to get to heaven. That's not correct in teaching. That's not solid catechesis. And so that we're not downplaying or putting down any private revelation. I just got back from Lourdes, France, and I could feel the Blessed Mother right there personally. I mean, so I truly believe, and I'm devoted to Our Lady of Lourdes. But I'm just saying that there's a lot of pressure on Catholics to pick up everything possible they can pick up, and it's making mm-hmm. people a little crazy in the spiritual realm because they're feeling pressured. Okay, Scott, now your comments. You can clean up our messes.
2: Just two real quick things. The one thing that caught my attention out of the explanation was Adam's. Is it Adam?
1: Yes.
0: Yes, it's Adam.
2: Mm-hmm. I'm sorry. Was Adam's explanation or his rendition or whatever you call it about the exorcism and the divine mercy? That's the one thing that resonated with me most mm-hmm. of all. And so, mm-hmm. no, I appreciate that. And the second thing is, I guess I was a little not hesitant about divine mercy, but you listen to some commentators, and I know that's a big mess, but conservative type traditionalists, they have a little bit of an issue with divine mercy. But listening to y'all, I think it's pretty interesting. So those were my only two comments.
0: Right. And Scott, that's another reason why we did this program, just to kind of, okay, sometimes traditionalist Catholics, they take issue with certain things from Vatican II. Okay. Pope John Paul II is part of this, part of that era, right? And so there's a lot of question, like divine mercy came through that or came through even the newly canonized saints. They were Novus Ordo kids that became saints, and so there's some questions about that because they have a different kind of viewpoint on Vatican II. So that's where you see that kind of kind of tension or kind of questioning of it. So that's where you're going to see that. And you're going to probably always see that because, you know, technically traditional, when you say, Adam, technically traditional Catholics have an issue with some of the

0: things of Vatican II, or maybe even all of Vatican II.
1: Yeah, and sadly, you know, and I think it's been more and more clear as the years have gone on that it's about the interpretation of Vatican II and how certain things were implemented. It's not the actual original documents that...
0: Correct.
1: But there's a lot of spin that's put on things, unfortunately.
0: Right. So does that help, Scott?
2: It sure does. I appreciate it.
0: Oh, thank you so much. Thanks for trusting us, and call us anytime. And thank you for being a first-time caller. We appreciate it. Now you'll be a regular caller. And thank you. Okay, we're going to get to Park. Park is in Tennessee on YouTube. So wave to Park. Hi, Park. Welcome to the spirit world.
3: Hey, how's it going?
0: It's going well. Thank you so much. You go right ahead.
3: Okay. Oh, yeah. Okay. Yeah, I had a quick question for you. I've been listening. So what would you say, like, and all the other religions in the world, people say the same thing about seeing their God or talking to their God. Who are they seeing?
1: Well, so there's a few possibilities there, of course. One, we want to rule out people just making things up. We want to rule out people having an odd experience and interpreting it as divine, like a vision or like mental illness or a waking dream, or even drugs. There's a lot of people that take certain drugs that are popular these days that induce hallucinations, and they interpret them as genuine encounters with spirits. Maybe they are, maybe they're not, but certainly they're taking drugs with a psychedelic effect. So you want to first kind of look at all of those. You need to look at the visionary, look at the context of their life, look at the rest of their life. You know, what could be all these factors? And then if it was in fact a spirit appearing to them, then we need to ask the question, well, what was that spirit? So, you know, basically, I think I would take the same position that Paul does in Scripture, that any of these other pagan gods essentially are demons being worshipped as gods. You know, there is only one creator. There's not a multiplicity of gods. And so any spirit that may have appeared to somebody and claimed to be divine, well, there, by definition, there's only one creator. There's only one divinity. That we understand that from our faith, and at least for me, it makes sense. There can only be one creator. So yeah, Park, I think it's a little complicated because you have to look into each case. You can't just say, well, you know, all these different situations and lump them together, because there's a lot of reasons that people make these claims. But if something's claiming to be divine and it's not a member of the Trinity, you know, the Trinity, which is our God, then it's a demon pretending.
3: Can you hear me now?
0: Yes. Go ahead, Park. You have any final comments?
3: Well, yeah, no, that isn't, okay, they would say the same thing about you and your religion. I'm asking, how do we know which one is real? Like, because you can't tell me that these people that feel the same thing that you're feeling isn't the same just because you think that way. What if your God's the demon and from their religion? Like, how do you know?
1: Mm-hmm. Well, I think there's a couple ways that we come to that, Park. Number one, our own experience of life. And so as we experience the fruits of our faith and we see our faith and the beliefs in our faith play out in our lives and we see the impact of prayer and the reality of prayer, for myself, I get to see miracles happen, meaning similar miracles is what we see in the Gospels. I get to see that play out at exorcisms every week where people that are possessed by demons, and we don't have time to get into arguing about whether that actually is real. It is real. It can't be explained away. Well, I see through prayers of the church and a person's growing relationship with Jesus Christ, them being freed of demons. And I've seen demons enter people's lives under many different guises, pretending to be different deities, pretending to be different ascended masters, or, you know, whatever type of spirit that the person
0: is going to
1: fall to.
0: So you've seen it from your ministry work, yeah.
1: Right. So I would say it's two things, Park. Like, you know, I have my personal religious life that includes how the fruits of the faith have played out in my life, and then I know it's odd, but I also have this additional perspective where I've seen the demons directly taking on different lies and guises to get into people's lives, and they get revealed and thrown out.
0: Park, unfortunately, we're going to have to leave it there because we've got a bunch of calls we got to get to, and we have just about 5 minutes to close the show. But we hope that helps for now, and thank you so much for calling in and keep listening to the spirit world. We're getting a lot of comments coming in on traditional Catholicism, Adam, you know, those that, you know, go to the TLM Mass and you know, versus the Novus Ordo, the Second Vatican Council, their comments. But so one comment that came in I thought was very interesting. It said, you know, Vatican II is authoritative, absolutely, and you really can't disavow it and be a faithful Catholic. So, you know, this is why we really have to know we have to know our faith. We have to be well-formed in the faith. And that's why I tell everyone, please stay close to Catholic radio. What you hear on Catholic radio is the truth, with charity and clarity. And it's really important that you stay close to it because, you know, a lot of people are developing their own perception, their own understanding, or their own belief in certain areas. And they're kind of picking and choosing what they're going to adhere to. You have to be really careful with that. I'm not saying anything against, you know, TLM. I actually go once a month to a traditional Latin Mass. So I get it. I understand it. It's beautiful, very reverent. It's amazing. But you have to understand it. And so that's why I think that having conversations like this are very helpful, because Scott actually brought up a lot, you know, this question of who do I believe? You know, you got people on radio saying this, you got some on TV saying this, what do I believe? So I think this was a very helpful episode. Did you want to just quickly reference some of the other social media comments real quickly that are coming in?
1: Yeah, sure. So one YouTube question, are private revelations to be as tools and guides, yet not the definitive answer? Especially if they've been approved by the church and not condemned. If they work for you, if they help you unpack things and provide a guide to you to understanding public revelation, you know, scripture, then sure. I think that's why God reveals these things, is so that we can understand more deeply the public revelation that he's given us. Mm-hmm. Another one, is there anyone that you know that is studying the private revelations of Luisa Picaretta, if I'm saying that right?
0: Yeah.
1: She wrote 36 volumes about living in the divine will. I don't personally know anybody who's studying it. I'm aware of it. I've seen some commentary on it, meaning, you know, summaries of those. And I know a lot of people are interested in that particular private revelation. But, you know, again, the same cautions that we shared at the very beginning. We want to be cautious about taking anything that may be coming out of these mystical experiences and interpreting them without comparing them against Scripture.
0: Right. Okay, and then quickly, we have 2 minutes. We're going to go fast to Angel in Perrysburg, Ohio, who's been waiting so patiently on the EWTN app. Angel, welcome to the program. We just have about a minute and a half.
4: Thank you so much. Thank you for bringing up the Holy Spirit and the Divine Mercy. I just want to say very briefly, I had a near-death experience at 21, and it was intensive coronary care, and I had the same exact vision. So I trust in it totally. But I went to Rome and Avignon, and I had an experience 3 times with a spirit-type being next to me, about 3 feet tall, short black hair, a waif, kind of about 50 pounds, with just a cloud of light around it, but it frightened me. And I woke up to it standing right next to me in 3 different cities and twice in Rome, and it was really upsetting. How do I make sense of that?
0: Okay, let's have Adam comment because he has just about a minute. Thank you so much, Angel. We appreciate the call. Go ahead, Adam.
1: So, Angel, yeah, we don't have time to unpack this fully in these few seconds that we have, but if it was causing discomfort in you, if it was disturbing you, then it wasn't a good thing. So it can be surprising. Scripture tells us that angels can be overwhelming, but they don't cause us to feel disturbed or, negative. They can be overwhelming because they're powerful beings, but they don't cause negativity. So I would be cautious about something that left you with that kind of bad feeling, you know, like feeling disturbed by it. So in the future, if something like that were to appear, I would simply talk to Jesus and not talk to it, not interact with it, don't reach out and touch it. Just say, you know, Lord, I don't know what this thing is, but it makes me uneasy. Please take it away. I don't want anything that's not you. And just turn it into a prayer, but do not interact with it. That would be my advice.
0: Mm-hmm. Mm-hmm. Okay, thank you so much, Angel. That'll do it, because we've got to say our thank yous and do a little housekeeping here. We will tackle this again to kind of talk more about this, to kind of explain it. If you have any questions or thoughts, Tim has posted everything in the show notes as best he can, and he did a great job. Also, too, Adam, I just wanted to say again, the reason why we tackled this particular topic is because a lot of things are popping up all over the world, and people are saying so-and-so said this, this holy man or woman of God said this. We just have to put it in the right perspective. You have to understand it as a good and faithful Catholic. So that's why we tackled and defining public revelation and private revelation. We're not saying anything against any group of Catholics or anybody, any devotees of any particular, wonderful spiritual thing that is helping you. We're not saying anything against anybody. We're just saying, just understand public and private revelation. That should be your takeaway from this episode. Would you agree, Adam?
1: Absolutely.
0: Okay, we got that covered. That was well said. Thank you so much to Lori, our call screener, just did a fine job. Thank you, Lori. Thank you, senior producer Tim from Guadalupe Radio Network. Thank you, EWTN, Global Catholic Radio Network, for broadcasting this spirit world all over the world. We appreciate it. And if you have anything more to say or you want to share some details, just email us, tsw@grnonline.com. That'll do it for Adam Bly. I'm Debbie Giorgiani. Until next Saturday, have a beautiful and blessed week. We'll see you real soon.

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1: We'll look at this week in Catholic history with Kevin Schmiesing. 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
6: You don't discipline now, the world will later. 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The world doesn't love them. 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The world can hurt them pretty bad. The world's inconsistent and erratic. This is not a farm in 1880 anymore, Doug. Mm-hmm. In those days, you could have just been a pretty sloppy parent, but the culture was kind of in a certain uniformity, mm-hmm. and you didn't have to contend with technology and smartphones and everything else. 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
13: St. Rose of Viterbo. Born at Viterbo, Italy, in 1235, Rose had a vision when still a child and was very young when she entered the Franciscan tertiaries. At age 10, having been healed of an illness, she began preaching in the streets of Viterbo against the Emperor Frederick II, enemy of the Pope. Deemed dangerous, she was exiled from the city, returning only after the Emperor's death. She herself died at age 18, consumed by the tireless exercise of charity. Her devotion began immediately after her death. Her relics were translated to the Church of Santa Maria del Rose on September the 4th, an event that is still celebrated with a procession. St. Rose of Viterbo's feast day is March 6th. St. Rose of Viterbo, pray for us.
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18: You call that a failure? I call it a great success.
19: Here's Father Joseph and Doug Keck.
16: Well, the phones are ringing once again, and Mother Angelica is answering the call from the classic TV shows of the 80s and 90s. I'm Doug Keck, along with my cohort here, our chaplain, of course, Father Joseph Mary Wolf. Always great to be with you, Father.
22: And with you too, Doug. And there's always some new insight that I always pick up, and it's really a blessing, really, to make these programs, because Mother really had this deep insight into the human struggles and the reality of those, but also how faith carries us through.
16: I'm wondering, when you hear some of the old radio shows like this or the TV show, do you ever get a flashback to hearing it for the remembering hearing and kind of saying to yourself, "That's right, maybe I forgot that."
22: Yes, we need to hear things again and again, right? And yeah, there are times when I do. I say, "I know when that show was recorded. I know when she was saying this." And it's good to be reminded of those things again and again, because we do tend to forget. We need to be reminded and renewed and strengthened once again.
16: Let's talk about the topics. We've got You Be the One to Start Loving Again. Always tough for the take the first step. Trust in God, and also Gotta Go to Jesus. But first up, don't make U-turns.
22: You know, Peter Gagnon, our vice president of production, he wanted me to do this show on St. Joseph the Worker. And so they arranged this wonderful workshop, and we were setting up the cameras and stuff. And, of course, you know Steve Beaumont, who's always got a little bit of humor there. So he has in the background a one-way sign pointing up, and next to it, a pitchfork. So he did that. You wouldn't recognize it, you know, unless you were looking for it. But his point was, yes, we want to be going up. We don't want to be going back down. And that's what Mother's saying here. We're not going to make a U-turn. Once we start following the Lord, let's keep going up.
16: Right. And I was wondering, when you first saw that, I was thinking, well, there are times in people's lives, though, it's good if they make a U-turn, right?
22: Yeah.
16: Who got lost and are turning back to the Lord.
22: If you're a prodigal and you've gone away from the Heavenly Father, then you need to turn around and go back, you know, to the Heavenly Father. So that would be a good U-turn. But Mother here is especially talking about, okay, I'll follow the Lord, but then some hardship comes along the way, or
16: right,
22: something comes along, and I say, well, maybe later, you know, I'm going to go back the other way.
16: She also makes the point, we need to know the consequences of our actions in the world.